0: took place in Ukraine's southern Kherson region, where Russian troops used drones to hunt civilians on foot and in vehicles. Ukrainians call this practice the human safari. Joanna Kakissis, NPR News, Kyiv.
1: And you're listening to NPR News from Washington. Today marks the end of Jerome Powell's 8-year run as chair of the Federal Reserve. He helped steer the central bank through a tumultuous period that included double-digit unemployment during the pandemic, followed by the highest inflation in 4 decades. Kevin Warsh takes over as Fed chair after getting the Senate confirmation this week. But in an unusual move, Powell will remain on the Fed's governing board. The Trump administration has notified Congress it has $19 billion set aside to close down the U.S. Agency for International Development, money that was allocated for aid for global health and development. As NPR's Gabriela Emanuel reports, a group of Democratic lawmakers have now sent a letter arguing how wasteful and unnecessary it is.
2: In January last year, President Trump's team dismantled much of the country's international aid efforts. While most of the work stopped immediately, the process of ending contracts and winding down projects continues. Democratic Congresswoman Lois Frankel from Florida says the cut in foreign aid has created chaos and suffering.
3: Now they want to withhold $19 billion more to clean up their mess. Funds that were appropriated by Congress to fight malaria, tuberculosis, hunger.
2: NPR reached out to the Office of Budget and Management, as well as what remains of the U.S. Agency for International Development, but did not get a reply. Gabriela Emanuel, NPR News.
1: Wall Street lower by the closing bell, the Dow down 537 points, NASDAQ down 410. I'm Janine Herbst, NPR News in Washington.
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5: We may not be ready to talk about preparing for another pandemic, but viruses don't respect our emotions, let alone our geographic location.
6: There constantly are viruses and other pathogens jumping from animals into humans. The scientists who think about this stuff the most think that the threat is probably every 10 years or so.
7: Journalist John Cohen has interviewed top epidemiologists around the world and even followed virus hunters into damp bat caves to assess our readiness to prevent another pandemic. He shares with us what he's learned. Welcome to Big Picture Science. I'm Molly Bentley.
5: I'm Seth Shostak. In this episode, we'll find out which viruses are at the top of the likely culprits list, why RNA viruses can be especially good vectors, and also the good news. Namely, we now have a vast store of knowledge and tools to protect ourselves against global contagion. The question is, will we use them?
7: This episode is Preventing Future Pandemics.
5: We hope that the ideas in this episode actually do go viral. John Cohen is a senior correspondent for the magazine Science, who has written extensively on infectious disease, epidemics, and pandemics for more than 30 years. Molly was invited to interview him by the Center for Inquiry West in Los Angeles in front of a live audience.
7: I rewatched the HBO documentary How to Survive a Pandemic, for which he was a consulting producer to help prepare for a conversation. I also read his book, Planning Miracles, How to Prevent Future Pandemics. And my first question, Seth, was about that title. The M word, miracle, is not one that scientists usually use to describe scientific breakthroughs.
5: Well, that's true. I mean, the word miracle is one that's, in general, not admitted by science to be an explanation for anything, right? If you say, look, this phenomenon that we've observed in the lab or in the field or through a telescope or whatever, it's all a miracle. That might have, you know, passed muster 1,000 years ago or 500 years ago, actually, but not today. If you can't, you know, demonstrate that it's true via an experiment, yeah, it's not science.
7: John Cohen shared the reasoning behind his book title, Planning Miracles.
6: The March of Dimes paid for the research that created Jonas Salk's polio vaccine, which proved itself safe and efficacious in 1955. And in that year's annual report, the head of the March of Dimes wrote that this was a planned miracle. And the root of the word miracle isn't religious. It's about smiling in Greek. It's about wonder in Latin. And we speak about miracle cures. We speak about, you know, miracle medicine. And that's really what the theme of the book is that we have the power to plan for a better future. And I wanted to write a book that was hopeful, in a sense, to say that science has brought us to a point where we can plan in ways to make a better future than the one we just experienced with COVID.
5: In pursuit of clarity in his book about how science can help us avoid another calamity, John Cohen has interviewed top researchers around the world. He's even followed virus hunters into difficult wild places to show us why such pursuits are essential. Here is Molly's conversation with him.
8: So, John, we've just emerged from the COVID pandemic, and many of us may be reluctant to take to heart that we must prepare for another one. But as it was with pre-COVID era, a future pandemic is a question of when, not if. So before we get into what preparedness looks like, I wonder if you could share with us how scientists describe the current threat level.
6: So there is no body of scientists who sit down and create a threat level. The scientists who think about this stuff the most think that the threat is probably every 10 years or so, that there will be an outbreak that has the opportunity to grow into a pandemic. There constantly are viruses and other pathogens jumping from animals into humans, and they die out. They burn out quickly. They don't go anywhere. They're just not good at copying themselves in our bodies, or they're not good at spreading from one person to another. But every 10 years or so, if you look over the past 30, 40 years, that's what we've seen.
8: Mm-hmm. And some of them may have gone unnoticed, meaning there was the SARS, after the pandemic of 100 years ago, the 1918 flu. You had SARS, you had MERS. So we have had other pandemics.
6: They happen all the time. So like one that people don't recognize as a pandemic is norovirus, the cruise ship virus. That has been pandemic. It has spiked in a repeated fashion over the past 20, 30 years. And they were pandemics. We didn't call them that, but they are.
8: When you said that they don't have a threat level, I mean, I think of in California, we have the different colors for what the threat level is for wildfires. I was imagining less that and more, how nervous are they? Do they feel like we are... could be on the brink, it could happen soon, yeah. Or is it we're sitting back a little bit? I mean, maybe it's another way of saying that. How worried are they?
6: I think given the actions of the American government over the past few years, the threat level in the minds of people who think hard about this has gone through the ceiling because of the Trump administration undoing all of this science that was moving us toward the things that I'm writing about in the book. All these projects I write about in the book that are at the forefront of making a better world have been defunded or threatened with defunding, and there isn't an appreciation in the current White House of the role that the American government can play in making a safer world. So we have an Office of Pandemic Preparedness in the White House. It doesn't have a director. It doesn't have staff. So when you ask what the threat level is, it's higher than it was, in a sense.
8: Because
6: we're
8: negligence.
6: Doing less.
8: Yeah.
6: And we're putting on blinders. We're pretending that everything is just going to be fine forever.
8: Well, in that way, it sounds like our approach to climate change.
6: It's very analogous, yeah. And in climate change, you might even argue that we're doing things politically to make the climate worse. You know, in this case, we're just not preparing ourselves. There is this ostrich era we're in right now of playing dumb about what's obvious to anyone who has spent any time researching threats.
8: Well, let me follow up on the Trump administration and what the role is, because I do have a list of its, of how in many ways it is, it feels like it's a mixed bag in terms of what they're doing. And when we consider what their role is in shaping our ability to control these threats. On one hand, as you alluded to, many scientific research facilities have suffered federal funding cuts, including to the Centers for Disease Control. A human vaccine development program for H5N1, avian flu, was canceled. The Trump administration pulled out of the WHO, which has a hand in surveilling and keeping us safe from pandemics. But then on the other hand, in early 2025, the Department of Health and Human Services announced hundreds of millions of dollars dedicated to surveillance of H5N1. And the administration has recently nominated a scientist who supports vaccines, Erica Schwartz, for CDC director, which suggests maybe there is going to be a retreat from the anti-vax policies of RFK. So again, from a science and policy standpoint, it is a mixed bag in terms of assessing how well we're prepared.
6: Yeah, well, there's also the fact that what the president wants to do isn't the final word. The Congress pushed back hard last year when the president wanted to cut the National Institutes of Health budget by 40%. The Congress increased their budget. So it's a tug of war, but part of the theme of, one of the themes in my book is this is a race against time. And the faster we move, the better off we are. And on balance, we've slowed down.
8: Mm-hmm.
6: And we're, you know, you're applauding the fact that they're nominating a CDC director who believes in vaccines.
8: In science,
6: you know, whoop-de-doo,
8: right?
6: You know, I mean, of course that's the way things should be.
8: Mm.
6: And these aren't debates. You know, there's no scientific debate in the realm of people who care for people and try to make them better. There's no true debate about, are vaccines good? Vaccines have done more to improve human health than anything other than cleaning water and sanitation. Anything. And not all vaccines are safe, not all are effective, but the ones that get through regulatory bodies like the FDA, they're good. And our regulatory bodies are good. They've functioned and done their job. Yes, mistakes happen. Yes, problems occur. But what has happened post-pandemic is people have obsessed about the faults in the dike, not, you know, looking at the dike itself.
8: And so the tone is really set from the top. I mean, for better or for worse in this case. And so all it takes is one statement that about fake news or that vaccines can't be trusted or that the pandemic is also, you know, fabricated. And it just, like a virus, it just goes through the population. So much damage can be done.
6: Yeah. And disinformation is... It does, look at the language we use. It goes viral. That's what we say.
8: Yeah, it doesn't go bacterial.
6: It doesn't go bacterial.
8: The message in this book is that we do know how to protect ourselves against infectious threats, as you've said. And I wonder if, John, if you could give a brief explanation or compare how the vaccines, the mRNA vaccines, for example, are made compared with those from Jonas Salk and Albert Sabin. And those were vaccines that were made with either a killed or a attenuated virus. But now we have the sense of, like, if you could just sequence the surface protein, then you can, you know, you can kind of plug that into what is a kind of vaccine template, and then you're ready to go. Is it that simple? Because it's certainly come a long way since the 1950s.
6: So there are basically eight different what are called platforms, eight different technologies to make vaccines. The old-fashioned way, as you referred to with Jonas Salk and Albert Sabin, was you take the whole virus and you can kill it, even though viruses aren't really alive, but you can inactivate them with chemicals, heat, or light. And what is a vaccine? Let me take a step back. A vaccine stages a mock war. It's a fake version of the real thing. And it teaches your body how to fight, should you ever see the real thing. That's all it is. It's just staging a mock war. So Edward Jenner, with the first vaccine, made a vaccine from cowpox. That was a live virus that copied itself, but it didn't cause harm. And yet it protected you from smallpox because they were related. So it taught your immune system how to fight off smallpox, even though it was a different virus. But it's a weakened version of the smallpox virus. So that's the traditional way to make vaccine. You weaken a virus. That's what Albert Sabin did. He took the polio virus. He passaged it in cultures in the lab again and again till he got weakened versions of it, and that's the vaccine. Salk took the whole virus, inactivated it. That's that vaccine. Modern technologies, and I'll get to mRNA in just a second, because the mRNA is building off another idea, and that's that you can take a harmless virus and stitch a gene into that virus from polio or SARS-CoV-2 or any of a virus and just put one gene in that makes a protein. It doesn't cause the disease. It just makes one protein. So that's a vector that delivers. mRNA gets rid of the vector. It's the gene. mRNA is just a gene. And it's just saying, I'm going to take this protein gene for the surface protein in the case of COVID. The surface protein of that virus looks like this. And I'm going to just put that gene into it, and you're going to make that protein in your body. Your body is going to be the vaccine manufacturing plant because it's going to take the gene, make the protein, then you're going to develop antibodies and other immune responses to that protein. That protein doesn't harm you. It doesn't do anything to you. But the antibodies will protect you. And not only that, our immune systems have this beautiful metaphor. They have memory. They remember. We have cells in our body that stay with us for life. They clone themselves. They're immune cells. And they keep making copies of themselves so that if you have measles as a kid or you get a measles vaccine, for the rest of your life, your B cells in your body remember the look of that virus, just in the same way your mind remembers the look of someone you met 50 years ago. Now, we have different memory for different things. Sometimes memory lasts for a lifetime, and so in the case of measles, polio lasts for a lifetime, almost. Some don't last long at all. Pertussis is terrible. Kids get 5-6 pertussis shots because the memory is short. So what mRNA does essentially is it cuts out the vector and just makes the protein, and it won the Nobel Prize because it was such a simpler way to make a vaccine and potentially a faster way because all you need is the DNA or RNA sequence. It's called plug and play. It's plug and play. It's like slipping a cassette for this virus. So did we need mRNA to save us from COVID? No, we did not. The Chinese did the old-fashioned killed vaccine. They didn't use mRNA. Half the world received China's vaccines, and they benefited from those. They worked. They weren't as good as the mRNA vaccines in clinical trials that compared head-to-head, but they were good enough. They certainly saved a lot of lives. They had efficacies of, let's say, 50 to 60%. And by efficacy, I mean preventing symptomatic disease, not preventing infection. That's not what vaccines do.
8: And also keeping people out of hospitals.
6: Keeping people out of hospitals.
8: Keeping people alive.
6: Keeping them alive. Some vaccines do prevent infection, but that's the exception to the rule. And this is something that critics are all up in arms about. You said this was going to prevent infection. The initial COVID vaccine did prevent infection because it perfectly matched. The Wuhan strain was a perfect match to the mRNA and the inactivated vaccine that China made, that they made. But then that mutated, and then they weren't perfect matches, so they didn't prevent infection. And then people said, well, you said it. They still kept you alive. They kept you out of the hospital.
8: And those early vaccines, mRNA, their efficacy was like 90%,
6: yeah.
8: 95%.
6: Yeah.
8: It was astounding, if you remember
6: high.
8: That.
6: Extraordinarily high. And if you looked in the early days at what they did, they really did prevent infections from happening in addition to the symptomatic disease. So that's the overview of what vaccines are and what mRNA is. And the attack on mRNA vaccination by the Trump administration, I think, has left vaccine makers with their jaws in their laps. Like, what? they make this argument that the public lost trust in these vaccines. 2 billion people got these. What are you talking about? The public lost trust. 2 billion people got them. And no, they do not have Bill Gates microchips in them. They do not make you...
8: magnetic.
6: Magnetic. Do they have side effects? Yes, they do. Almost all medicine has side effects. Are some people going to be harmed? Yes, young boys had cardiac issues that were real. And it's a balancing act if you're the parent of a young boy, whether to get an mRNA vaccine. By and large, I think the mRNA vaccines proved in billions of people they were safe and effective and made the world a better place. To now write that off and say, oh, no, we can't use mRNA vaccination for viruses, which the Trump administration and RFK Jr. has said, to me, is anti-science.
5: Coming up, reporter John Cohen describes the viral offenders that are most likely to spark worldwide contagion. This episode of Big Picture Science is looking at the science behind preventing future pandemics.
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0: We know that viruses are constantly moving between hosts, even between species. They cross continents, and as they do, they evolve in order to promote their own survival. They care not a whit about our plans. Consider the appearance of hantavirus on a cruise ship sailing the South Atlantic. One day, you've never heard about this rodent-borne virus. The next day, the world is fixated on the outbreak, and some are fretting whether it will be the next pandemic. Reporter John Cohen assesses our national and international state of readiness for whatever comes our way in his book, Planning Miracles, How to Prevent Future Pandemics. As we continue listening to Molly's conversation with him, recorded before an audience in Los Angeles, we take a closer look at what might be keeping epidemiologists up at night.
1: Okay, so let's meet some of the offenders, the viral offenders. Yeah. The next pandemic, you write, will most likely come from a virus, and there seem to be three forerunners or frontrunners. Does anyone want to guess what they are, what the three might be? Let's just get a collection here. So we have Ebola, bird flu, H5N1, yes? Coronavirus. Yeah.
2: There are a limited number of viruses that cause disease in humans. That's interesting. There are really only 24 or so viruses that really present pandemic threats to us that are realistic and likely. The top three are ones that we know well, influenza.
1: And that includes H5N1, avian influenza,
2: which is avian influenza. Coronaviruses, which we just experienced. Ebola isn't likely to be a pandemic. It's too hot. It kills people quickly, and they don't have the opportunity to transmit often. In fact, they typically transmit in healthcare settings, you know, when they go to the doctor and the people in their homes. But it's never taken off internationally for a reason. Yeah. Remember, influenza and coronaviruses, they're respiratory. You can breathe these things onto people. So that makes them bigger threats. Ebola is... you're touching the virus.
1: So then what would disease X be? Because that's what I thought was the third one. So you have coronavirus, you have influenza, and then you have this thing called disease X.
2: Disease X can
1: sounds
2: be,
1: pretty scary.
2: Yeah, but it doesn't speak to a viral family. So SARS-CoV-2, the virus that caused COVID, was a disease X. It was a virus that no one had ever seen before. That's what disease X really refers to. And when you have a virus you've never seen before, you're a baby just born into the world with no immunity. When there's a new flu that comes along, you have lots of immunity to flu. You've had flu many times. You've had coronaviruses many times. There are four common cold coronaviruses. They just don't protect us much from this one.
1: And we have our eye on an influenza virus now.
2: And we
1: it's
2: have
1: not
2: these,
1: trivial.
2: Right. And I go into great detail about this in the book because there's a strong argument, and I think a compelling argument, that the way we breed poultry is the driver of these bird flu viruses mutating and getting into humans and causing problems and getting into wild birds that then bring them back to poultry. And we've had since 2020 this horrific poultry pandemic of H5N1 decimating flocks all over the world that then dribbled into our dairy cows. And the engine of all of that may well be that we put 1 million chickens into a building together to satisfy our needs to eat. We love eating chicken. Humans eat more chickens than any other animals, and we love eggs. And I've been in these farms, and it's astonishing to walk into a room with a barn with 15,000, 20,000 chickens, as I've done, let alone 1 million.
1: Well, let's stick on H5N1 and just use a thought experiment here, because if you could give us a quick snapshot on what our preparedness looks like.
2: Yeah.
1: Let's say that H5N1 did emerge as a pandemic. How would that be determined? And what strengths and weaknesses of our preparedness, our pandemic preparedness system, would be immediately revealed? And we can then look a little bit more closely at some of these. But
2: well, we don't even have to be theoretical about
1: okay.
2: it. We can be
1: darn.
2: Hard. No, we can be hard and fast because we have H5N1 in dairy cattle that have infected more Americans with H5N1. In the past, since this surfaced in March of 2024, 70 Americans have been diagnosed as having H5N1. It fortunately doesn't
1: spread. And survived?
2: Yes.
1: It survived.
2: Fortunately isn't. It doesn't do that well in us. It turns out that bird flu viruses use different receptors than we have in our lungs, but we have them in our eyes. So
1: we have the receptors in our eyes.
2: These receptors for bird flu virus in our eyes. So these people have got pink eye. They got conjunctivitis. That's what's happened to these 70 people. But the fear is that the more time this virus spends in mammals, the more it's going to change to our receptors. And cow udders happen to have the receptors that the birds share for the flu virus. So their udders are very receptive in that region of their body, their mammary glands.
1: I will not say they are utterly receptive.
2: Utterly receptive. But the way that this bird flu in cows was detected, it was lowering the amount of milk they were producing, and it was yellow, and they couldn't sell it. So that's how it's recognized. So to answer your question, we have a real-time example of how we respond, right? We detected this. Did we aggressively try to stop the spread of H5N1 in dairy cow? No. We had an industry fighting science and saying, you can't test my cows. We do not allow vaccination of cows against H5N1. And so the virus, with vets screaming their heads off, saying, please don't move cattle from an infected farm. Okay, so the federal government said pretty quickly, okay, you can't move your cows from one state to another. Okay, great. California has more dairy farms than any state. You can move a cow anywhere in California without testing your cattle. So California has had one of the longest running dairy cow H5N1 problems. Do we vaccinate farmers who milk the cows against H5N1? No. Do we have H5N1 vaccines? Yes, we do. We have a national stockpile of millions of doses of the vaccine. But because this virus isn't killing people and not spreading between people, we have no evidence of it spreading between people, the alarm bell isn't that loud.
1: So you have accompanied scientists hunting for viruses.
3: It's really fun, actually.
1: Most notably, Peter Daszak, one of the world's leading experts in zoology and virus ecology. And at the time that you accompanied him, he was also the head of EcoHealth Alliance, which is now no longer, and I'm sure John's going to explain why. So, John, your description of traipsing through humid, dense forests of Vietnam and into caves where many species of bats are swirling like funnels, he describes, made my hair stand up, and I like bats.
2: Yeah.
1: Can you describe what it was like to hunt for new coronaviruses and how isolating and identifying them help us be better prepared for a pandemic?
2: So when you, I don't know if any of you have been into large caves with bats. The first thing.
1: Have any of you?
2: Yeah.
1: Okay,
2: yeah.
1: We have some.
2: The first thing
1: brave
2: is
1: souls.
2: They often have an odor from bat guano and urine that is unbelievably disgusting and that gets high up into your nose and stays there for a long time. What's weird also is in the big bat caves I've been in, again and again, there are signs of humans partying in the caves. Campfires, potato chip bags, beer cans. People love to go to caves. These people have no protection whatsoever.
1: And what happens in caves does not stay in caves.
2: What happens in caves doesn't stay in caves. And Daszak and his team did a study looking at antibodies for bat coronaviruses in humans who live near these caves. And they found antibodies to unusual things in like 6% of people. So they are getting infected regularly. And fortunately, those viruses, for the most part, are dead-end infection. So going into these caves, first of all, the bat trapping, one way is they set up what are called harp traps, and they look like harps, like strings like that. And they're down the paths from the cave. And the bats fly down that path at night to go find food. So they set up these harp traps that the bats fly into and fall down, and then they take them to a research station. In the case in Vietnam, it was a nearby clinic. And they put them in bags and hang them on strings and then pull them out. And they sample them and then they let them go.
1: So they're not away. They're not hurt. They are released at the end.
2: Oh, they're not hurt. Good. They're sampled.
1: Now, what do we learn, though? So let's say we pull out three new coronavirus.
2: Yeah.
1: What does that tell us? Because that doesn't say that those are three possible vectors for human disease. Mm-hmm. Is it just go into the tree of coronaviruses, and then we come back to it another time when we realize there is an outbreak or someone gets sick? Or
2: yeah.
1: What are we doing?
2: Yeah, that's a really controversial area and an interesting area. For one thing, yes, they're just putting them into family trees and saying we're learning, it's knowledge. But that is how we discovered that SARS came from bats. We had an outbreak of Nipah virus, which is a deadly virus in Malaysia and in Bangladesh that was traced back to bats. And then you could intervene, because what they realized with Nipah was that the bats were eating mangoes above a pig stall in one place, and the mangoes were falling, and the pigs were getting Nipah and dying. The farmers were getting Nipah from the pigs. So, hey, move the pigs away from the mango trees. That stops it. So once you understand the viral chain, you have an opportunity to intervene. The controversial aspect is that, you know, you've asked a really penetrating, complicated question is, how do you protect yourself just because you've found a virus that you haven't seen before? So this is where this became explosive. So researchers take viruses that are related to SARS, let's say, SARS-related viruses, that's what they're called, and they experiment with them in labs and put them into human cells, and they ask, can they infect human cells? And then they put them into animal models and say, can they transmit between animals? And then they ask the question, should we be making a vaccine against this potential threat? That's where we kind of hit the wall. And that's where we got into the whole debate about the origin of the COVID pandemic, because it was experiments with bat coronaviruses that were taking place in Wuhan in a lab that some people believe sparked the pandemic. And that has been an incredibly toxic debate to this day.
1: This is the lab leak. I don't even want to say theory. The lab leak.
2: It's a theory.
1: Hypothesis.
2: It's a hypothesis. I'm comfortable with that. So I'm very much involved with the idea that probability is more compelling than possibility. I think in the probability right now, based on evidence, is that the marketplace was where this happened. I'm open to the idea that it was a lab leak. And if evidence came forward to support that, I would be thrilled to break that story.
1: Even if it were a lab leak, it doesn't preclude another virus coming from a natural source.
2: No, nor does it suggest
1: even if it were. So we still need to be vigilant.
2: Well, yeah, even if it were a lab leak, should we stop doing laboratory experiments with potentially dangerous viruses to understand how to protect ourselves? No. I mean, is it logical to study potential threats? I would say yes. That's a logical thing to do, and that science has shown that studying potential threats can lead to things that potentially will help us.
1: Just to conclude on the virus hunting is, I think we would be remiss if we not explain what happened to the scientist Peter Daszak,
2: yeah,
1: and his Echo Health Alliance. His team was one of the forefront of tracking down these viruses and the efforts to help make us safe. And John, he paid a high price for that with this administration. What happened to him?
2: So Daszak worked with the lab in Wuhan that studied coronaviruses and captured them in bats and brought them back to the lab. And he had funding from the National Institutes of Health that he subcontracted to her lab, Shuzhengli. And that was all approved. It was all above board. But the lab leak proponents at the time included President Donald Trump in his first term. And he, in April of 2020, said that he believed there was intelligence agency evidence to back this, which has never been revealed, so I tend to think it doesn't exist, that the NIH and Anthony Fauci funded the creation of the virus in this lab with Peter Daszak's money from the NIH. And Peter Daszak was ultimately investigated by the Department of Health and Human Services that oversees NIH, and was barred from receiving federal funding, as was Equal Health. And then the Trump administration, in their second term, took the COVID resource page and changed it to one that is called Lab Leak, with Donald Trump's picture. You can go there, look at it. And it argues this argument as fact, as accepted fact, that the NIH created the virus through Peter Daszak and Zhejiang Li and triggered the pandemic.
1: And when you said that Echo Health Alliance, their funding was cut, result of that is there are no more.
2: They closed down.
1: They closed down earlier this year, early 2025, recently.
2: This
1: excellent work is no more.
2: Yes, and that's kind of an interesting point, too, because we're taking people who are at the front of making a better future. There was another network of researchers who do surveillance like this Batford surveillance and called the Creed Network that was similarly shut down. Now Congress has stipulated that they have to refund it. But why are we doing this? And keep in mind that other governments have a responsibility to do this. This isn't solely the responsibility of the United States. But we're at the front. We're leading the way. We've been spending more money on this stuff, educating more kids, pushing forward more technology than anyone.
0: Next, reporter John Cohn describes the collective amnesia around COVID that might affect preparations to fight a future viral offender. This episode of Big Picture Science is Preventing Future Pandemics.
3: College students graduating now are the first class to have had full access to AI all 4 years.
4: There's been a lot of fear, obviously, that this class in particular maybe cheated their way to their diploma, and now they're going to come to the workforce and, oh no, they're not going to know how to do anything.
3: How college is changing. That's next time on Think.
5: That's on tonight's Think, coming up at 9 o'clock.

0: As Molly and John wrap up their conversation about how we might prepare for another pandemic, they discuss, among other things, the psychological resistance many of us experience when trying to wrap our minds around the whole idea. John Cohen co-produced the HBO documentary, How to Survive a Pandemic, with the intention of creating an indelible record of the early months of the pandemic and efforts to create a vaccine. He worried that we'd otherwise forget the seriousness of what we were all going through.
1: I rewatched this documentary. It was released in, I think, 2022 or 2021, but during the pandemic. And it describes the state of the race for a vaccine at the end of 2020. So some of the scientists in the film are wearing masks as they discuss what they're doing. But it also included scenes from hospitals and from underserved communities. And it reminded me, at least, just how much human suffering there was in those early years, the early months of COVID, then thus this profound relief when a vaccine was announced. But John, I wonder if we have forgotten how bad it was. And I do wonder if we have a kind of collective emotional amnesia, because even I was stirred to some emotion being reminded of those scenes that at the time seemed indelible.
2: Yeah. So David France is the filmmaker, and I said to David, boy, this film is going to be really powerful in 5 years because of that amnesia. And I think we have a history of pushing pandemics out of our minds. And there's an interesting New Yorker article essay that I refer to in my book where the writer compares how we are about war versus how we are against pandemic. War, we love to write books about, see movies about, talk about for decades after they happen. Pandemics, not so much. We want to forget them. And in part, I think we want to forget them because we cannot truly prevent outbreaks from happening. What we can do is improve how we respond to the outbreaks.
1: So emotionally, we're not receptive
2: emotionally, we're just not receptive. And I'm surprised you all are here today. Thank you. I think people have pandemic fatigue. They just don't want to think about a future that is going to repeat the terrible things that happened. I mean, I personally didn't lose anyone to COVID, but I was very concerned that my mother would die from it. And I wasn't personally that afraid of the virus, but I was relieved when I was able to get vaccinated. And my wife who's here, we worked at a superstation and helped vaccinate a few thousand people a day in an old Sears and Roebuck building in San Diego. And Disneyland calls itself the happiest place on earth. I have never been to a happier place than that vaccine superstation, because at that point in time, it was prioritizing people who were at the highest risk, so people who were elderly or had comorbidities, who were terrified. Who are absolutely terrified, with good reason, because we had no immunity to this thing. None. We all have it now.
1: The role of infrastructure in distributing vaccines brings us to a conversation about, or discussion about, global inequity, or at least it should.
2: Yeah.
1: And we may all remember this, but hearing the scientists in this documentary, I guess it's just obvious that I'm recommending this. For me, it really was stepping into a time machine and to remember what it was like just a few years ago. But hearing scientists in the documentary say that the provision of vaccines to low-income countries is essential. That we can't be like the past when the rich world got the vaccines and the poor world did not. And then hearing, this was a few years ago before the vaccines came out or just when they came out, and hearing the head of the WHO, Dr. Tedros, make repeated pleas in televised WHO briefings to vaccine developers not to leave poor countries behind just brought tears to my eyes, because John, that's what we did. That's ultimately what ended up happening.
2: Yeah. So one of the greatest advances scientifically I've seen in my life, biomedically, is the development of anti-HIV drugs that allow people with HIV to live normal lifespans. I have covered HIV as one of my primary beats since 1989. I visited hospitals in other countries that looked like those influenza pandemic hospitals of soldiers with hundreds of people in bed dying. I've seen the most horrific things that illness can do to humans. In 1996, cocktails of anti-HIV drugs came forward that changed all of that. Nobody today who can access these drugs need die an early death from HIV. It's a phenomenal advance. Those drugs did not become available outside of wealthy countries until the U.S. government created PEPFAR under George Bush, and the world wealthy countries got together and created a global fund in 2003 or so. So it took 7 years before those things were formed, and it took another 3 or 4 years before they really got fully up to speed. So we had a delay of like 10 years of people dying from a disease that medicines that were proven would have saved their lives. Communities were destroyed. I mean, there are countries I visit that had 20-25% of the adults living with the virus. I mean, families collapsed, schools collapsed, hospitals collapsed. We had these drugs, but they were $15,000 a person per year in the United States. We got that down with generic manufacturing and wealthy countries' investments down to about $100 a year to keep people alive. With vaccines and COVID, there was a push as soon as this virus was seen to be causing this to not let that happen again. And an organization was formed called COVAX that was trying to have an equitable distribution to lower income countries to make sure they would get vaccines in parallel with the rest of the world. Well, it didn't happen in time. It did ultimately, COVAX did ultimately deliver a huge number of vaccines to poorer countries, but there was a delay. And the delay was caused by the fact that they hired one company in India to make the bulk of the vaccines, the COVID vaccines, and India then had its own explosion of COVID. And the government of India decided not to let the vaccines out of the country, which is understandable. Countries take care of their own, but that pulled the rug out from this whole plan to have an equitable distribution. And Tedros, who is head of the World Health Organization, he's from Ethiopia. And he said, I will not get the vaccine until Ethiopia has the vaccine. He refused to take it himself in protest. So we have to do better. We have to have a better system to equitably distribute. We're all in this together. You know, if a virus is doing well in Ethiopia, that's not good for us.
1: And imagine if you had people at the top who inside of our country at that time were saying, we're all in this together.
2: Yeah.
1: Not just this country, but the world is in this together.
2: We did have people at the top saying it, but we weren't
1: from the very top.
2: But yeah, well, what was happening, though, from the very top is the U.S. government and European governments and other wealthy governments were hoarding vaccine. They were going to Moderna and going to Pfizer and purchasing doses when doses were scarce so that developing countries...
1: But wasn't Moderna also holding on with a vice grip to the patents so that developing countries would not be able... Because one of their goals was to be able to develop the vaccine locally, so you could have it in African countries, you could make it there, then you wouldn't have to ship it around the world. But Moderna said, we're going to hold on to that patent, and we're not going to let you develop that vaccine in your own country.
2: So there were patent wars. More importantly, there were not vaccine manufacturers set up in many places that had the capability to quickly turn on a dime and start making vaccine with a technology they had never used. So the World Health Organization created an mRNA vaccine training hub, and they reverse engineered how to do it to get around the patent issue. And they said to scientists all over the world, come to South Africa to one company called Afrigen. We'll teach you how to make mRNA vaccines here. And the hope was that countries would then start small vaccine manufacturing in their own countries. And Moderna said it would set up a factory in Kenya. It then pulled the plug on that. Pfizer, with its partner BioNTech, set up a quote-unquote factory in what are shipping containers. You know, the semi-trucks that drive around the freeway with those containers. You can turn one of those into an mRNA vaccine manufacturing plant. That's how simple it is to make an mRNA vaccine. That's all you need. It has to be a sterile environment. You know, it's difficult, and you're If you want production to scale, you need more than a shipping container. But that's going on in Rwanda. South Africa is still trying to get off the ground. Senegal makes vaccines. But there just aren't places outside of India, the United States, Japan, China, Australia, that, you know, have the capability to make millions of doses that are high quality and make an equitable world. So, yes, there is a big push to have local vaccine manufacturing.
1: Well, then finally, John, we end with a quote from Jonas Salk, whom you quote in your book. And when he was asked in a 1977 Senate hearing about biomedical research what the next breakthrough would be, he replied, "My response usually is to use the knowledge we already possess." So, John, you have reported on infectious diseases for 30 years. You co-produced a movie because you wanted a record for the future. You wrote a book about how science can guide us into that safer future. Big picture question, what have you learned along the way about human nature and our ability to employ that knowledge? And take a sip of water.
2: Yeah. I am heartened and disheartened. I'm heartened by our ingenuity. We are a remarkably creative species. We come up with really creative ideas about how to get ourselves out of trouble and how to prevent problems. But we have a law that requires people to wear a seatbelt. Why? I mean, seatbelts work. Because people just don't understand risk. And we don't have a law that says you have to wear a seatbelt in the back seat. Why? If you're going to have a law, they work in the back seat too. We have great fear of sharks. The most dangerous thing we face is ladders. People die from ladders all the time. We just don't perceive risk.
1: Going under them because of the bad superstition.
2: Yeah, that's what it is. Yeah. You don't walk under them, especially on Friday the 13th.
1: That's right.
2: Do that. But that's what I think our big dilemma is that we, as a group, as a community, we're just not all that capable of properly assessing risk and benefit. And risk benefit is what it all comes down to. Because how do we look forward? How do we plan? We understand the risks and the benefits and we weigh things. And smart people are really good at weighing risk and benefit. And it comes down to your risk tolerance and your risk perception. And those are the knobs that, as a community, we need to, as humans, we need to figure out how to turn with more precision and with more alacrity, with more speed, because that's where we're failing. We're not perceiving things in the way I think we should be perceiving things, and we're not acting on the opportunities we have with the diligence and investments and commitment. So let's get to work. Do it. We have a plan. We know what to do.
1: Well, John Cohen, I'm going to thank you for talking to us today. We're going to open it up to questions, but what a pleasure to talk to you.
2: Pleasure.
1: Thank you.
2: Pleasure being interviewed by you.
1: I also want to thank not only Jim Underdown and the Center for Inquiry West,
3: sure.
1: Our engineer, Sean Duenas.
3: Thanks, Molly. Thanks, John.
1: Thank you. Yeah.
2: Thank you all for coming out on a Sunday, too.
1: Thank you all.
0: John Cohen is a senior correspondent with Science Magazine and the author of Planning Miracles, How to Prevent Future Pandemics. Molly spoke with him in front of an audience at the Center for Inquiry West in Los Angeles.

0: This show is thanks to a great group of talented people. Senior producer Gary Niederhoff, assistant producers Shannon Rose Geary and Brian Edwards, and contributors Sikon Akpan and Roland Pease. I'm the executive producer of Big Picture Science, Molly Bentley.
1: And I'm astronomer Seth Shostak. Also, a big thanks to our listeners and our Patreon supporters.
0: The original music in the show is by Dewey DeLay and June Miyake. And this episode of Big Picture Science that looks at getting ready for the next big outbreak is called Preventing Future Pandemics.
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0: 5 people over the course of several months. The fact that this new outbreak has already reported more deaths in just the first official announcement is causing major concern. So far, officials report 246 suspected cases. They're concentrated in 2 mining towns, Mongwalu and Rampara, where many people come and go for work. There's also ongoing conflict in the region. That could help fuel transmission in nearby cities, though the risk to people outside that area is currently low. Initial tests suggest the strain behind this outbreak isn't covered by the 1 licensed Ebola vaccine. That could make containment harder. Jonathan Lambert, NPR News.
1: The Texas Supreme Court today refused to declare that the Democratic lawmakers who briefly left the state in 2025 to block a vote on new congressional maps pushed by President Trump had vacated their offices. Governor Greg Abbott and state Republicans wanted the Democrats punished for allegedly abandoning their offices. Democrats say they were exercising their right to dissent. The state's high court says Abbott and other Republicans had already handled the matter through fines and noted that the Democrats returned on their own within a few weeks. I'm Janine Herbst, and you're listening to NPR News from Washington.
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3: Lots of college campuses have big lawns with walkways meant to keep everybody from trampling things. But as a species, we are primed to look for the easiest, most efficient way of doing stuff. And if that pavement is not laid in the most direct line between popular destinations, everybody ignores it and cuts across the grass instead, forming a trail that landscape architects call a desire path. And while the physical shortcuts might change the look of a campus over time, intellectual shortcuts are changing the entire experience of higher education. From KERA in Dallas, this is Think. I'm Chris Boyd. The university undergraduates who will receive their diplomas this month have had access to ChatGPT since the fall of their freshman year, and by all accounts, they have made extensive use of artificial intelligence to get through college. Some have used the tech as a study aid. Some have used it to do their assignments for them. And as my guest has learned, one outcome of all this is that nobody, not professors or prospective employers or even graduating students themselves, nobody is entirely clear on what these young people are capable of. Amanda Hoover is a senior correspondent covering the tech industry at Business Insider, where you can read her article, Meet the Graduating Class of College GPT. Amanda, welcome to Think.
4: Thanks so much for having me.
3: So you open here by writing about a student who built this AI tool called Einstein. And Einstein could pretty convincingly perform as a student. What could this thing do?
4: Yeah, he actually has graduated a couple of years ago. So this was kind of a fun project, I think, for him looking back, or that he had originally built for a friend who was still in college. But basically what he says, he's now shut down the tool, is that Einstein could, if you gave it your username and password, log into Canvas, which is an ed tech platform, you know, where professors upload lecture slides, possibly exams, you know, syllabus, things of that nature. And it could complete online assignments. As professors have put more and more things online, obviously the significance of platforms like this has grown. And what this tool really showed was you didn't necessarily know anymore at all if students were the ones completing work that happens virtually like this.
3: So the young man who built this tool swears it was meant to be a joke and not something that anybody would actually use, but it seems like many, many people actually tried, right?
4: Yeah, he told me many people did try, but he did clarify that, you know, on his end when he was seeing who was signing up, it wasn't so much that it was 100,000 students trying to cheat. I'm sure there were some people interested in it for that, but it was a lot of people in academia signing up who wanted to see what this could do and were worried about what it could do.
3: How did the exercise change the way this guy who made this tool thought about higher education?
4: Yeah, he told me that it really shifted how he thinks about the value of education, higher education, you know, what coursework should look like. Obviously, he's not a professor. That's not up to him. But I think he had the same experience a lot of people are having when we think about, you know, what is the value of college? How should it be conducted? How can colleges and professors still ensure that young people are getting the value of critical thinking skills paired with workplace readiness, which probably does involve some education with AI, but just where does that line fall? And that's really been an evolving question ever since ChatGPT became widely available at the end of 2022.
3: Yeah, I mean, the other evolving question is, if AI can do pretty much all of the tasks required to earn a college degree, including monitoring, you know, lectures and taking notes of some kind and producing work that reflects that, will AI also be unleashed to do all the tasks assigned to workers with degrees?
4: That's a huge anxiety for, I think, all of the white collar workforce. But you really do have to think about it, particularly for young people. Already so much that was done as entry-level tasks, when you look at junior software engineers, even people, you know, outside of tech, but in the white-collar workforce, you know, maybe it was maintaining systems, scheduling meetings, taking meeting notes. You know, these are lots of ways that people have come into the workforce. And really, by doing kind of at times mundane, repetitive tasks, that's been how they learn how office culture works, what the responsibilities of jobs are. When people are so new to the workforce, these types of tasks have been really important in, one, providing them with jobs that are entry level, but two, giving them a feel for what it means to work. And as AI is taking over so many of those things, it does start to shift and change how young people are looking at the job market and what an entry role job even is.
3: The impetus for this article is that this year's crop of undergrads walking the stage is the first to have had access to ChatGPT and similar platforms for their entire college career. What did you learn about how much these students have used it?
4: Yes, I spoke to several students who were young people that were very cognizant of trying to find that line. You know, these were not young people that wanted to phone it in. They were not trying to offload all of the friction and stress that can come with developing critical thinking skills onto AI. So these are people that have really thought a lot about, you know, what role should AI play in helping me with an essay? If it does the whole thing, they really considered that cheating. But what about checking grammar, helping edit the essay? What about creating study materials using AI? You know, creating flashcards where you're still studying and doing that work. You just don't have to go through the task of writing everything out onto a bunch of index cards and shuffling through them. So it was very interesting. You know, I think often people always look at young people as less competent than the generations before them. We see this trope sort of over and over. But what I found in speaking to these soon-to-be grads was that they are trying to figure out the best ways that AI really can help them learn and even push them to think about things further and to understand how to use AI while also still wanting to do their own coursework and really learn the subject matter that they're passionate about and came there to study.
3: One thing that struck me as a really good use case for AI is that this can be used for something similar to like one-on-one tutoring, which a lot of students at the university level might benefit from but can't necessarily afford.
4: Yeah, there is an extent to which what AI can do, you know, democratizes learning. Again, that line has to be walked in a way for that individuals often have to determine for themselves, especially if they are, you know, they don't have a tutor, or maybe it's not easy for them to get one-on-one attention with a professor or a TA. They can still have AI break down concepts that maybe aren't familiar to them, help them better understand things that are complex, that previously, that kind of one-on-one, very personalized, tailored educational experience was often reserved for people that could afford, you know, specialized tutoring or specialized test prep.
3: I have been half-heartedly trying to learn Spanish for about 40 years now. Mm-hmm. And I found that supplementing my own studying with, you know, asking an AI to talk to me in Spanish and then correct my mistakes has been really helpful.
4: I can imagine. There's always the risk with this that AI can hallucinate, that it can be overly affirming. You know, it's hard to know how much it pushes you versus is agreeable with you. And the more you use it, the more you can get kind of in that weird headspace, I think, where it can be hard to think critically about the output of the AI. But I think something like that is a really interesting example where it's a great practice partner for a language skill.
3: So AI can be helpful. It can be a legitimate bona fide study or research tool. It can also be straight up used to cheat. What are schools trying to do to thread that needle?
4: There's been a number of things. When this, you know, when this graduating class, when they were freshmen, this was the huge fear that English class was over. Higher education, as we knew it, you know, could be no more. There was a lot of rush at that time to employ AI writing. It was really focused on the essay, you know, so either professors were having a lot of work done with presentations in class or write your essay in class or using software that would check to evaluate whether or not your essay was written by AI. Turnitin, you know, famously known for checking if your essay has been plagiarized, has a tool that does this. When these tools were first coming out, and there were a number of them, a lot, they couldn't really say, you know, with full certainty if text was AI generated. There's really no way to know. These trackers pick up patterns. A couple of years ago, these trackers were unfortunately really flagging more students that English was their second language as potentially generating their papers. There's a lot of students who say that they've been falsely accused of cheating. The detecting tools, like all of these AI tools, have gotten a bit better, but it still is not necessarily like a foolproof way to definitively say if somebody cheated or not. So I think we're in a new stage now where their AI is no longer just large language models generating essays or answering questions or even making PowerPoint slides. AI is agentic. There's so many different use cases for it. So colleges and professors are starting to, and not all at the same rate, they're starting to really incorporate AI, though, when they can, into the classroom to help students work with it, to try to teach best practices around ways it could be used. That, you know, is obviously academia moves a bit slow, and each individual professor might have a very different grasp on this from class to class or school to school. So I think professors are also that are really concerned and like clued into this moment, trying to figure out the best ways to engage students. And it might mean that college really does become so much more about what happens in the classroom than the hours outside of it. Obviously, most of your time at college is not spent in class. Class is 2 to 3 days a week, not very long, such a different experience from high school. So a bit of like a reconfiguring of how to best use that in-person class time where you know everyone is fully there and nothing can be faked.
3: What is the understood point of writing an essay in a college class for a college class for credit?
4: I mean, I think it's to show your mastery of ideas, right? To show that you can communicate, to show that you've understood the content of the class and can expand on it, investigate on it, reflect it back. I, as a writer, maybe I'm a little biased, but I do think as well that there's a lot of benefit in that struggle, even if you're not the best writer, even if it doesn't come very naturally to you, and even if you're thinking, I'm going to go work in software engineering or somewhere where I'm really not going to have to write essays. Me personally, I obviously kind of picked that as my whole career path. But I think that there's a lot that people gain from even working their way through something and dealing with that friction that they can translate then to resilience. You know, you've worked out a problem, you've been resilient, and that will carry through to any work task that you do in the future.
3: Yeah, it's so interesting, the idea that, you know, you might not think you're the best at writing essays, but if you must write an essay to receive a grade in a particular class, you get through it, and then at the end of that, you know that you can write an essay.
4: I can imagine that it's easy as a young person to just be like, I'm never going to have to do this, so let me offload this to AI because it's not relevant to my coursework. I did not enjoy taking calculus. I found it to be very difficult, and I knew I was never, ever going to use it. I looked at it as like, this is just a box to check. And when I think back on it now, what I learned was what it's like to sit there with yourself at something you don't excel at, and the resilience that that built in me to then solve other problems. That there is a lot of benefit in the struggle of something.
3: My guest is Amanda Hoover, senior correspondent at Business Insider, where she covers the tech industry. We're talking about her article, Meet the Graduating Class of College GPT. We'll be right back.
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7: Radiolab is tomorrow afternoon at 4 o'clock.

0: This is Think. I'm Chris Boyd. We're talking today about the fact that the class of graduating seniors from college that will be leaving school this month are the first to have had access to ChatGPT from the start of their freshman year. My guest is Amanda Hoover, senior correspondent at Business Insider, where she covers the tech industry. She's the author of an article there called Meet the Graduating Class of College GPT. You note, of course, Amanda, that cheating has existed as long as tests have existed. How common is cheating at U.S. colleges, just in general?
1: I don't know if we have the best, most robust data to really know that. There's so much cheating that doesn't get flagged and doesn't get caught. But I was really surprised, as someone who grew up, you know, very entirely in the computer age, where it seemed obvious all the ways you could pretty easily cheat when I was in high school or college using technology, I was surprised to learn that cheating has been commonplace for forever. As long as there have been exams, even thousands of years ago, there was cheating. And in the 1960s, I believe there was a survey showing at least half students had cheated at colleges. So there's been a lot of fear, obviously, that this class in particular maybe cheated their way to their diploma, and now they're going to come to the workforce and, oh no, they're not going to know how to do anything. Well, that's been happening for decades, that people have been entering the workforce after cheating in some capacity on college exams or maybe college essays, you know, you name it. And yet they have entered the workforce and become contributing members to our society. So it's a bit of an interesting history to think about. I think AI is really different. The ease with which you can generate an entire essay or generate a bunch of code that you didn't have to write yourself, all of these things do make it potentially even easier, and that you could turn your brain off even more and still coast by. But there's long been issues where people have felt really pressured, and that's often why they've turned to cheating.
0: The pressure thing is interesting, because sometimes it starts to appear to students who are under a lot of pressure to do well, to compete with their classmates, that cheating is still better than making a poor grade.
1: Yes, and this is something, as I've been kind of reporting on this issue for the past couple of years, it really has come up a lot, where students get so stressed, especially and particularly at elite colleges, where you maybe were one of the smartest kids at your high school, but now you look around and you feel like everybody's smart and everybody must have a 4.0. And how am I ever going to get hired if I don't have that 4.0? A lot of the time when people cheat, it's because they feel cornered and pressured. It's not necessarily out of laziness. It can be because they feel a disconnect from the curriculum and the way it might relate to the work that they're going to do. But it's so much pressure, and it really has stifled the college experience as a place to try something new and even fail at something. Like, in theory, you know, this is not your workforce. You're not getting fired from a job. It shouldn't be that you come in as a freshman and have to know exactly what you're going to do and don't have those opportunities to play around with other ideas and subject matters that you might not do someday, and if because you're so afraid of potentially failing at them. So that pressure, though, for students is really, really high, especially as the job market is so bleak for new graduates.
0: You note in the article that, I mean, cheating has tended to evolve along with the available technology. I'm old enough to remember a time when people weren't sure if spell check was a form of cheating. And now I don't think anybody blinks at that. Is it possible that, you know, a generation from now, using something like ChatGPT to write an essay will not be frowned upon?
1: It might be possible. I think it still is. It goes back to, where is that line? And like you said, you know, tools like Grammarly, spell check, all of that, we view that as, it would be silly to not use those tools to make sure that your essay has proper grammar, proper formatting, you know, the margins are the right size for whatever specific style your essay is supposed to be written in. All of that is looked at. Well, of course you would do that. And I think there are some things about these AI tools that are going to really become commonplace as well, where it's, yes, of course you should have it do certain things. It's just right now there's not been a well-established line of what becomes too much. And that's where I think professors and students are really running into the confusion.
0: Are there professors who think the college essay is something whose days are numbered?
1: I think perhaps. I've seen professors kind of shifting or spoken to some over the past couple of years, shifting how they evaluate students. But I do think that there are many who still put a lot of value in an essay, and they're having students write them in blue books in class. They're finding ways that they're obviously running these papers through the detection software that look to see if they are AI generated. There is still a value put on the essay. I think it just starts to depend on the way that it's evaluated and graded, and even the time under which it's written, you know, whether that's in person instead of doing it at home.
0: I want to be clear, I do not endorse letting AI do your college coursework. However, I have to imagine that the holdouts who want to avoid using chatbots to do any of their work feel like they're at a disadvantage compared with classmates who have no qualms about this. Not only a disadvantage in like getting more work done in less time, but literally just having time to socialize, you know, not spending all weekend in the library because something has already been written for you.
1: That is an interesting point about the more time for socialization. I've seen young people talking about, you know, the fear that they, you know, won't get as good of a grade if they shun AI. But we are seeing more and more, especially among Gen Z, that there's some increasingly negative opinions around AI. Gen Z really values authenticity. They are very anxious about what AI is going to do to the workplace. So it will be a very interesting shift to see what continues to happen as now this, you know, the next incoming class will be the ones that had it for all of high school. Like, do they think of it differently than the people who only had AI during college? It's going to be very interesting to see culturally and socially what young people make of AI's role in their lives.
0: Well, and to the point that I made in the introduction, I mean, it's just human nature. Once an easier solution for almost anything exists, it becomes very, very hard to not take that shortcut, right? Like, it's much easier. Most of us could walk to a grocery store 2 miles away, but if we have a car, that's the only way we're going to get there. I mean, is this maybe just the next evolution of humans making life easier for ourselves?
1: Potentially. I do think that AI there's been a sort of sustained hesitancy around it for the last couple of years, and people even becoming more hesitant to use it. We've had technologies that people have been very fearful of what the innovation will do to the job market or to people's brains. What we see of AI so far in pretty limited studies, because this has moved so fast, is that critical thinking, if you rely on AI, really can take a hit. And I think people are very cognizant of that. So there will definitely be ways that I think humans try to make themselves stand out, connect with other people, maintain an authenticity. Right now, it almost feels like, yes, AI could be on its way to doing everything. That's often how it's been marketed. But I think that people are pretty precious about the skills that they are the best at, as well as being able to think critically and challenge information just as it's given to you, that there will likely or potentially be some more balancing out of what AI will be permitted to do and what people will keep for themselves. for themselves.
0: You mentioned there are screening tools or apps designed to detect the use of AI in student writing assignments. Did you learn anything about how these programs say they figure out what might have been written by machine intelligence and what might have been written by a student?
1: Yeah, they're basically, they're trained on AI writing, and they're trained on years and years of student writing from before the AI era. So they look for patterns that seem more AI or that seem more human. And again, they can't do this with 100% accuracy. I've spoken to Turnitin several times over the past couple of years as it's been developing these tools and monitoring the rise of AI writing in academic papers. And what they've always sort of told me and maintained is this shouldn't be an automatic you fail if you get flagged as a high probability of using AI in your essay. It should be more of a conversation and something that opens a dialogue between a teacher and a student about what happened here, you know, try to figure out if AI was really used and try to figure out if so, you know, maybe why. Is this student under immense pressure? Do they need more one-on-one attention? What led them to make this choice? A lot of students have been flagged as this. It's been pretty serious academic dishonesty at a lot of colleges, but there's also a lot of opportunity, I think, when that does happen, for teachers to get a better understanding of like what is going on with their students.
0: I realize that I might sound just like hopelessly square here, but do honor codes mean anything anymore? Are schools leaning into these to try to get students to not improperly use these tools where their own work is expected?
1: I think so. I think a lot of colleges take academic integrity very seriously. There's often a board, there's often lots of processes and levels of discipline, you know, for any type of academic dishonesty, whether that's using AI or some other form of cheating. It's really integral to these schools' reputations that they do remain honorable places, you know, not just for their reputation, but for the students that aren't cheating. You know, they want to make sure that it's a fair place where everyone feels that they have the best possible way to succeed on merit. So I think that these schools really do still value this. It's just thrown them a curveball with how quickly AI has developed.
0: My guest, Amanda Hoover, is senior correspondent at Business Insider, where she covers the tech industry. We're talking about her article, Meet the Graduating Class of College GPT. You're listening to Think. I'm Chris Boyd. Is this kind of cheating happening? I mean, a lot of people who went to fancy colleges might think, oh, this is happening at the community college level or schools that are not very selective, but it's happening everywhere, right?
1: I would assume so. I haven't seen data that looks at variation of where it's happening versus not. But the way that students at elite colleges all the way down to local community colleges have access to AI, I think we can assume that this is a concern across the board.
0: In order not to get caught, some students go through these tedious steps to like evade the detection of their use of software to write papers. So some might retype an entire essay by hand into their computer so that their document passes scrutiny through certain kinds of checks. I suppose it's possible they're learning something from transcribing. But this is the part that is so interesting. When that work is really tedious, students say, well, they really need this degree to get their job, so it is worth all this effort they're putting in. I mean, that feels like satire, right? That irony.
1: Right, because they could actually learn something, struggle with the big thoughts. I think what that really shows is the extreme pressure where maybe they don't trust themselves and they trust the AI to have gotten it right. And the idea might be, oh, let me retype this entire essay. That's very tedious, but that doesn't involve their own input, critical thinking. The chance that you could spend time writing an idea and a professor could tell you that it's wrong. It still could be with AI, but they have a greater confidence in the AI output than their own. And I think the ways that they are willing to engage, like you said, with something so tedious as that, instead of just writing the paper themselves, I think speaks to that pressure that they feel.
0: I still think there's a great case to be made for insisting that any college degree includes not just courses in one's major field of study, but lots of other things too that just make you a well-rounded person. However, I have to wonder if these, you know, elective courses and courses to kind of fill out other obligations for the degree are the ones where people are cheating. And if so, is it time to rethink what it is we compel students to study besides the thing that they are really there to learn?
1: Yeah, it is. I think it could be that they're cheating there. It could be that they're cheating in the high level courses that are really integral to their major, because those are often harder than, you know, maybe an entry level sociology class or something like that that you take to fill out your gen eds. I'm really not sure. I imagine it can happen in both, because we do see that people cheat when they feel that something is, you know, I'm never gonna use this, so why waste the time? Why spend so much effort in my, you know, my gen ed math class that's just a requirement I have to get done before I am able to move into the more in-depth coursework where all of my interest lies? So I think it's possible, and maybe there are ways to make those gen eds really compelling, or some of the more elective, interesting, innovative ways that we can make coursework really speak to people, even if it's not going to, you know, be a direct correlation to what they might do in the workforce someday.
0: We're speaking this hour with Amanda Hoover. She is senior correspondent at Business Insider, where she covers the tech industry. We're talking about the fact that the first graduating class of students from universities who have had college access to GPT, ChatGPT, the entire time are now graduating and trying to get jobs. We'll talk more about her article, Meet the Graduating Class of College GPT, in just a minute.

0: effort to broaden the diversity of their student body, colleges are trying to recruit rural students from across the country. For some students, the move is a bit of an adjustment.
1: They know, like, oh my god, like, oh, this is like a titration machine, or like, oh, and like my school has like one test tube that we all share, so I feel kind of behind.
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0: You're listening to Think. I'm Chris Boyd. The first students to have always had access to ChatGPT throughout their college careers are graduating this spring and looking for jobs. My guest, Amanda Hoover, has been covering this as senior correspondent at Business Insider, where she's in charge of looking at what's happening in the tech industry. The article we're talking about is called Meet the Graduating Class of College GPT. Amanda, of course, there are students skills that students are supposed to develop that cannot be easily outsourced to computer minds, right? Like, if students have spent 4 years learning how they can make a computer deliver whatever it was that was asked of them, what do we know about whether they can just keep doing that in order to fulfill the demands of a paying job?
1: It's a really great question, because I've also been covering the ways that AI is transforming the workforce. And we see that a lot of people in the workforce are trying to figure out these technologies and what it can do and what it can't do. Last fall, researchers coined a term that I wrote about as work slop, you know, kind of the idea. I think people talk about AI slop a lot, but this idea that people were generating very lengthy presentations or lengthy documents instead of a quick memo and just foisting it off onto their coworkers. And when the other person would go to look at it, they, you know, it looked well formatted, or like it was a nice document on the surface or a nice presentation at the surface. But the more they dug into it, it was not useful, perhaps nonsensical, perhaps not in the company's brand and voice. And then that person, you know, wasted a lot of time reviewing this document, taking their human mind to this, they say, you know, pretty clearly AI generated pile of slop that was given to them. And that's eroding trust in the workplace. It's eroding people's reputations. There's a lot of problems with that. So if young people who have outsourced everything to AI, if they land a job, which is very hard to do, especially if you have not gotten internship experience in this current job market, or you haven't found some way to make yourself stand out as a young person. And, you know, you get in there and you continue to do that. You don't really know what you're doing. You probably don't really know how the team you're on functions because you're new, or you don't really know like office etiquette and workplace protocols. And you continue to do that. There are already people in the workforce doing this. So in some ways, you know, maybe that they won't be outliers that much, but over time, it will likely have negative consequences on their ability to work their teammates, their ability to produce meaningful work at their companies. There's a lot of risk if you have not spent the time really learning how to ask good questions, think critically about a problem in front of you, go and be uncomfortable and make it to the second, third, fourth attempt at a solution to a problem, that you're going to have a hard time in the workforce.
0: Not to mention the fact that I don't want a doctor or a dentist or a defense attorney who sailed through school by cheating.
1: Those are all positions where I think that would be much harder. You know, there's a lot of aptitude tests that you have to take in person for those roles, and then licensing tests. There's a lot of in-person experience you have to gain. So as much as I think that those are the positions that we would look at and think, oh no, if my doctor, you know, tried to AI everything instead of actually read the materials, that would be really scary. But they spend so many clinical hours in person working with others in their field, working with patients, that it's not very susceptible to cheating and automation. And interestingly enough, back to, you know, the college process, we might start to see that degrees that aren't so, for jobs that are so hands-on in person, might try to make the classroom experience more hands-on in person to ensure that people are still learning and not able to outsource everything to AI.
0: Yeah, I mean, I'm imagining a forum in which professors graded students a lot more on how much they participate in class. Not everybody loves raising their mm-hmm. hand and speaking, but if you do, that is evidence that you've been paying attention.
1: Yeah, absolutely. And it is not easy to be the shy student in a classroom where there is a participation grade. But I think it goes back to that idea that education should push you and make you uncomfortable and help you grow. And obviously, some people are going to have areas of strength more than others, even as people try to push themselves and practice. But you can learn a lot in that uncomfortable space.
0: You write about, in terms of workplace applications, this platform called Cluely, which says that it can listen in on meetings and provide real-time prompts for what you might say at one of these meetings. The company's tagline is, "You'll never have to think alone again." I can't help but wonder if what they're really selling is the promise that we never have to think at all.
1: Yeah, they've been quite a controversial company. And I think a lot of people have anxiety or strong feelings about that. When they launched, even they made like a funny, cheeky video that was, you know, two actors on a date and one person's like cheating their way through the date. And it's obviously upsetting to the other person on the date. And they're kind of being very tongue in cheek with that, but I think that it does rattle people. This idea that critical thinking and the friction that occurs in that space could be gone. And I don't think that that is a thing that most people want to embrace.
0: Is it possible, though, that we've given college too much credit for telling us who knows what or who has or lacks potential?
1: I think that absolutely is possible because not everyone goes to college. There are plenty of people that are great problem solvers, great workers, very innovative and creative thinkers who don't have college degrees. So part of this also fear of if it's the end of college, it's the end of all critical thinking, I think is definitely a bit overblown in that sense, where you have very smart people working blue collar jobs, or maybe just self-taught artists, all kinds of ways that people are really making a great impact and contributing to their communities, contributing to discourse about interesting things and how we all view the world. And it's that diversity that makes society so great, that diversity of thought, diversity of experience. Obviously, a lot of the AI talk has focused on the white collar workforce and primarily college educated people, because all of a sudden, these are the jobs most susceptible to automation.
0: I'm curious if, as a tech reporter, you've ever gone through just the exercise of, you know, prompting a bot to write a story on some subject that you intend to cover in the style of your writing, and how that would differ from what you would actually produce as someone who goes out and reports something.
1: Yeah, I actually published a story about a week ago where I did this as an experiment. I basically had a large language model analyze my writing style by ingesting all of my articles that I published for Business Insider and create a little like writing profile of me and my style. But then to get new content for a new story, because no work in journalism is just regurgitation of what's already out there, I also trained a voice agent on my voice and had it interview people. I had it interview four different sources to varying degrees of success. I wouldn't say that it did excellent in any of the interviews. Two of them it hung up in the middle, so I would say that's quite poor performance on behalf of a journalist if you couldn't even get your way through the call. But then I took all of those interviews, put them into ChatGPT along with my writing style, and basically asked ChatGPT to write a story about what AI's role in journalism should be based on any information it already knew or was gleaning from the internet and other ways this topic has been covered, and all these interviews with my sources. And the story it wrote was so weird. It tried to write in my style, and I often write very descriptively. I write in the first person from time to time, and it was trying to do that, but it couldn't really actually be descriptive of something it had never experienced. It was trying to like create experiences in my voice the way I might write them. It was deemed that we didn't even end up putting the whole story out. We were going to do my analysis along with the story. And my editor and I looked at it and we're like, it's just too weird. It looks like a news story on the surface, but as you start to read it, it's just very strange.
0: Did it unsettle you to see what it spit out, though?
1: A bit, because it did it so quickly. It's like seconds, you know, and I fed it blocks and blocks text. We couldn't hope to read, you know, more than 2%, if even, of what I fed it. And by the time it had all of that, it was spitting out this story. So there was something unsettling. It was also very cringy to see how the chatbot thought I wrote. And I was reading it thinking, I would never write that. That is terrible. So that I didn't really like, that I was reflected back to myself in a way that felt very distorted. It was also, I really did not, I sat there and listened to all of the phone calls with my sources because I spoke to them after, or I was, you know, made sure I was on the call to facilitate it. I did not like listening to the voice that sounds like me, but a little bit off, interview people. Because every time it asked a question, all I could think was just like, oh, that's not really quite it. That's not like a good question for this source, or that's not a good way to ask this question, or I could think of a better one myself. But I was just listening to robot me kind of do my job, but badly.
0: My guest, Amanda Hoover, is senior correspondent covering tech for Business Insider. We're talking about her article, Meet the Graduating Class of College GPT. You're listening to Think. I'm Chris Boyd. The other thing that doesn't really come up directly in the piece of Amanda, but that I thought about throughout reading it, is this idea that for our own like existential purposes, doing something hard and getting it done feels good. Like there's a sense of reward divorced from, you know, the fact that we need to earn enough money to support ourselves and keep food on the table and do the things we want to do. It just doing achievement. I mean, you know, making achievements happen through our work feels good. It's like something that rewards us as human beings.
1: I can absolutely relate to that. Sometimes, you know, I feel like I'm in the trenches of editing a story, or I just can't make something work, or I just can't find a source, and it would be great to snap my fingers and have it done. But when that story finally publishes and I see people engaging with it and I see my name on it, it feels great.
0: It might have been hard to learn that, though, if you'd never been forced to do it, right? Like for younger people who've always had the ability to snap their fingers and get past something that, you know, feels temporarily too hard.
1: Yeah, I think what is interesting, again, about this graduating college class, they had to spend high school struggling. You know, they had to go about it in what is now sort of the old school, no AI way. So they still do have a roadmap for what that feels like. As, you know, we get to people that are younger and younger and have had access to AI for even longer, I think that's very uncharted territory.
0: What does all this suggest about the cost of college, like the financial cost? What is the effect of AI cheating on how people think how much money is worth spending on an education?
1: Yeah, it goes into that idea of value, which I think we've really been looking at the conversation through developing skills, workplace readiness, and, you know, personal growth. But you can't talk about value without acknowledging that college is often the most money a person will ever spend, except for buying a home. It's going to be one of the biggest expenses of your entire life, or one of the biggest expenses of your family's life, if they're able to help you pay for it. So there has been people over the past couple of years saying, I'm not going to go. I don't think it's worth it. There are people pursuing blue collar work because it doesn't come with that big upfront investment that traditional 4-year colleges do. we also know that just the sticker shock of what college costs is way too expensive for so many people. There's been so much conversation about the student debt crisis. Something has to give. People cannot be taking on these massive amounts of debt and not even knowing if they're going to be able to find a job in their field because of the way that AI is transforming the workforce. I would be reluctant to say that this means that college gets cheaper, but it is definitely a big structural problem that colleges need to look at when it comes to the affordability crisis.
0: Amanda Hoover is a senior correspondent covering tech at Business Insider, where you can read her article, Meet the Graduating Class of College GPT. Amanda, thank you for the conversation.
1: Thank you.
0: Think is distributed by PRX, the Public Radio Exchange. Again, I'm Chris Boyd. Thanks for listening. Have a great day.

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1: If you could choose your future baby's hair color, height, even IQ, does that mean you should?
2: It starts to introduce sort of head-spinning moral and ethical questions.
1: The tests that promise to help prospective parents choose the most desirable traits, and if those tests even work. That's next time on Think.
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0: Coming up after the BBC News, it's People Fixing the World. 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

0: Well, I'm interested in the word proctor. I work as a proctor, and I prefer to call myself an exam administrator. I don't like the word proctor. I don't know where it comes from. Everybody seems to know what it means.
1: Well, John, you'll be relieved to know that proctor and proctologist have nothing to do with each other.
0: No pun intended, but yes, I am relieved.
2: Yes, I was more interested in, like, the psychology behind saying certain words. Some words you say are so pleasurable to say, and my absolute favorite word to say is ovoviviparous.
3: Yep, I guess that's just the kind of hairpin I am.
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2: You're listening to Away with Words, the show about language and how we use it. I'm Grant Barrett.
3: And I'm Martha Barnett. On our Facebook group, David Neal writes that he has a friend in his 80s from North Dakota who loves coffee. But the thing is that this friend keeps reusing the coffee grounds all day long, which means that by sunset, the guy is pretty much drinking colored water. And his friend likes that brew just fine. He proudly calls it Wabash coffee. And Grant, I don't know, I have strong feelings about this. Wabash coffee just sounds, to me, hideous.
2: It's thrifty.
3: It is indeed thrifty. And we've talked about this term Wabash before, meaning to add just a little bit of water to something to get a little more out of it, to stretch it a little more.
2: Right. We talked about adding water to ketchup, to Wabashing it, right? To stretch your ketchup bottle a little bit further, like get the stuff that's stuck to the side.
3: Yeah, or watering down your shampoo. And it may go back to an old slang use of the word Wabash, meaning to cheat. So that might be the connection there. But in any case, this got me to thinking about weak coffee and all the terms there are out there for that terrible stuff.
2: Yeah, I posted a bunch of these to the Facebook group. And Martha, not just in English, but every language cares a great deal about how good their coffee is. As a matter of fact, the Japanese have a word which combines the word American with the Dutch word for coffee, which means weak coffee. So they are making fun of Americans for having weak coffee, which I guess is often the case around the world. We are criticized for our coffee. But you just have to go to the non-chain places in this country to get the really good coffee.
3: Well, you know, it requires a lot of research, and I'm happy to do it.
2: Yeah, Blumkin coffee in German means flower coffee, which is also used for coffee made out of plants and that aren't coffee plants.
3: Oh.
2: There's also warm wet.
3: Yep.
2: Yeah, that's a good branch water, which mm-hmm. just basically means water from the creek.
3: Mm-hmm. Pond water.
2: Maybe some leaves floating in it.
3: Yep.
2: Scared water, which means it was scared to go near the coffee grounds.
3: Yeah, and I really like the line that Annie DeFranco has in one of her songs about a place where they serve coffee that's just water dressed in brown.
2: Water dressed in brown. That's lovely. I love that. In the Brazilian Portuguese slang, they combine the words for tea and coffee, chafé, to mean weak coffee,
3: yeah.
2: Which I think is very clever. And then Louisiana French, it's cholo, which is not the Spanish word cholo. It's a kind of a corruption of cholo, which means hot water in traditional French.
3: Oh, wow.
2: Yeah.
3: Okay.
2: So there's lots of, and there's many more, and there's a couple we can't say on the air. Oh, here's one from the Native American language Hopi. It's sura coffee, which means tail coffee, referring to the watering down of the last coffee to make it go further. So it's literally what this fellow in his 80s is doing. He's watering it down to make it just last a little longer.
3: Well, maybe you're like me and you're a huge fan of coffee and you have a term for coffee that just doesn't measure up. Let us know, 877-929-9673, or send your thoughts in email to words at waywardradio.org.
2: Hello, you have a way with words.
4: Hey there, this is Tom from Washington, D.C. How are you?
2: Hi, Tom. Welcome to the show.
4: So I just recently got back from like a big family reunion, family vacation type deal over in Asheville, North Carolina. It was my first time there. It was wonderful. It was beautiful. I got to see my whole family, my immediate family, who, you know, we haven't gotten to see each other in ages because of the pandemic and all that. But we stayed in this like beautiful Airbnb that was up on the top of a mountain. So it had an incredible view. And it was wonderful, except for at some point we started having a few different like utility issues, you know, like the oven wasn't working well, the AC had frozen over, so it was getting insanely hot over there. And so my dad had to correspond with the Airbnb host, reported the issues, and she was super gracious, sent out a team of people to help on all these different issues. And, you know, once they had been taken care of, my dad was corresponding with her and said, hey, you know, I'm glad that we got so many of these things worked out. It's clear that you have, you know, a crack team of maintenance people who were really able to help us out.

0: And so the woman responds. She's like, "Hey, yeah, I'm glad we got to take care of this for you. I don't know about the crack comment, but you know, I'm glad nonetheless." And so my dad turns around, looks at me and my sisters, and he's like, "You know, if I say the words crack team, what does that mean to you guys?" And this was obvious to us. You know, we like gave a thumbs up. We're like, "That's a good thing. We're like, we're happy about that." And he's like, "Yeah," but now he's in like a text altercation with this woman who like has never heard the phrase before and is interpreting it as something negative. And he has to clarify. It's like, no, this is good. I'm trying to say that like these were fast acting people who were really helpful to us. So that's why I'm calling. Like, why crack team? What does that mean? And why was it obvious to us and not to somebody else who had heard it before?
1: Oh, no. So she was thinking crack as in drugs? She was just thinking the worst kind of crack?
0: Yeah, sure. You crack your head. You know, there's no one's ever liked the word crack before in this context. And yet, to us, it was a positive thing.
2: Yeah, because you were using it in a perfectly legitimate way. I mean, crack in that sense means first rate or excellent or top notch. I mean, if you're a crack shot with a rifle, you know, you can hit that target.
0: Oh, yeah.
2: A crack regiment of an army is a really, really good one. What's really interesting about this term is that it may come from an old sense of crack, meaning to boast. And in the 14th century, you would hear people talking about boasting and cracking. And that's why we get the expression, it's not all it's cracked up to be. It has to do with boasting. And by the 18th century, it came to mean something, you know, you could describe something wonderful that's smart or sharp. It's crack. Or you could even say it's the crack or all the crack. So, perfectly legitimate sense.
0: Well, thank you so much for the information. You've been very helpful, and I can report back.
1: Tom, sure. Thanks for sharing the story. By the way, the like Martha said, the crack regiment or crack team goes back to the 1700s. So your dad had hundreds of years of usage behind him.
0: I won't let him know that. I'm not gonna say that he's from a long line linguists or anything. That's not his background.
1: Oh, I see. Don't over-equip him with another
0: tool. I don't want his head getting too big. He's like, "Yeah, no, I'm Shakespeare myself." Like, "No, Dad, I promise you're not."
1: All right. Take care, Tom. Be well.
2: Okay.
0: Thanks so much.
2: Just among
0: All right.
2: Us.
0: Have a good one. Bye.
1: Bye-bye.
2: All right. Bye-bye. Indeed. Good crack here. 877-929-9673 or send your questions about language to words at waywardradio.org.
1: Hello, welcome to Away with Words.
3: Hi, this is Mia. I'm calling from Sumter, South Carolina.
1: Sumter. Hello, welcome to the show, Mia. What's up?
3: So I've been thinking a lot lately about good old lexical gaps. And the favorite one of mine, or I guess the least favorite one of mine, is that there's not a word, at least that I'm aware of, for an adult child that is gender neutral. So, you know, you can say my son or my daughter, and that doesn't imply any age at all. But if my mom wanted to talk about me, there's really not another word that she could say other than my kid or my child. And that is weird to me.
1: So you're looking for a single word because for some reason a single word feels better than a double word, like adult child just won't work?
3: Yeah, it just doesn't sound right. It seems like an oxymoron.
1: Maybe. It, child has more than one meaning, but like a lot of English words.
2: Yeah, but I understand what you're saying. I think this is a frustration for a lot of people. How do you designate that person, and when do you start designating that person?
1: What about grown child?
2: What do you think about that?
3: Grown child, maybe slightly better, but I just wish there was a one-word situation.
1: Okay.
3: Because it's like, to me, if somebody says my child, I mean, I guess you can infer based on the age of the person how old the child might be that they're talking about, but I'm always going to default to that is somebody who is probably under the age of 13. Because
1: right.
3: After that, it would be, you know, adolescent and then adult.
1: Right.
2: Right. That's a tough one, right? I mean, you have like minor child, you know, my child who's a minor, but you don't have major child. I mean, I think part of it is when do you start counting that person as an adult too? You know, if they're living at home with you in their 20s or whatever, are they an adult child or are they an adult?
3: And then if you said, yes, my adult, my adult who lives with me. That's a weird.
2: Yeah, exactly.
3: It doesn't work that way. Yeah. And I think I've asked a lot of friends about this. I've asked all over because it's something that was really like stuck in my brain. I couldn't stop thinking about it. And the only answer that I was getting from people that I know was spawn. And I was like, that's really weird.
4: Yeah.
3: That's not
4: Are we
3: something
4: fish?
3: That you would want to use in everyday conversation.
2: Right. Yeah. Right. I mean, there's spawn, there's progeny, there's offspring there's
4: yeah.
2: crush issue fruit. Or fruit of your loins. I don't think that's going to work either.
4: No. All, yeah. Everything is loaded or clunky or awkward mm-hmm. or inappropriate. And
3: mm-hmm.
4: All of this, because this topic has been discussed. We've talked about it. It's been 10 mm-hmm. years, I think, on the show. But Mia, did you, since you've done the field work, did you come across something that appealed to you?
3: Nothing that, I mean, I think offspring is like maybe the best one, but it still feels weird. So I'm proposing that we work on a new word here. I think we should go the route of like nibbling, which I also think is gross and weird. Don't like that word for gender neutral niece or nephew.
4: One term we haven't mentioned yet, which often comes up in this conversation, is kidult, kid-adult combined, blended.
2: Yeah, I think we can dispense with that one. I usually see that one in relation to adults who are more interested in childlike things, though.
4: Right. They watch, like, kids' shows.
2: Yeah. Yeah. My Little Pony or whatever.
3: I've never heard of that before. That's the first kid-adult. Encounter I've had with that word.
4: Yeah. It's been around since the 50s, believe it or not.
3: Really?
4: Yep.
2: K-I-D-U-L-T, yeah, but you don't want to go
4: kid-ult.
2: There, do you?
4: And it's more often used in the entertainment industry and not so much in everyday language.
2: Yeah, I feel like the closest we get to this is, unfortunately, the term adult child. It really seemed to take off in the 1970s in this country when there was a lot of publicity and research about adult children of alcoholics, you know, ACOA or ACA. And it's been a handy term in psychological circles, but it I agree with you. I think it feels clunky, and you hear the word adult and you're prepared for something besides somebody who's not an adult.
4: One proposal that I have might be the other direction, which is just to get more wordy and brag a little bit. You just kind of go the proud parent route and say, my child, the psychotherapist, or my child, the general in the army, you know, or my child, the oceanographer.
3: Perfect. I will request that my parents only refer to me as my child, the pet photographer from now
4: there,
3: on.
4: Yeah. There we go. My child, the pet photographer.
2: Oh.
4: Perfect. Mia, we're going to get a lot of response to this. We always do when we talk about this particular lexical gap. But thank you for bringing it up, and lots of good talk here on this.
2: Thanks so much.
3: Thanks so much for having me.
2: Bye, Mia.
3: Bye-bye.
4: What's a great one-word way to refer to adult children? Let us know, and we'll let Mia know. 877-929-9673. 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
2: More about what you say and why you say it. Stick around for more of Away With Words.
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0: You're listening to Away with Words, the show about language and how we use it. I'm Martha Barnett.
1: And I'm Grant Barrett, and we're joined. Who is that guy? He's got shades, a hat, a trench coat. Hmm. Oh, he's passing secret information. Oh, it's John Chinesky with the week's quiz.
2: I'm so glad you recognize me after all these years, because I have this puzzle and I have no other place to do it but here. So here we go. Now, I know that in the social media spaces of Away with Words, such as our very lively Facebook group, peeves are frowned upon, but I want to discuss something that annoys me. It has to do with alliteration. Now, Webster's defines alliteration as the repetition of initial consonant sounds in two or more words, such as wild and woolly or threatening throngs. But sometimes people consider alliteration to be any two words that begin with the same letter, no matter how they sound. I call this illiteration. Two words that are illiterative if they begin with the same letter but not the same sound. For example, there's a certain kind of furniture. It's a seat with vertical spindles in the back, and apparently it was often used by the guy in charge of a ship. It's a captain's chair. They begin with the same letter, but that's not alliteration. It's illiteration. Now, I'm going to give you guys clues to a two-word phrase that is not alliterative, but is illiterative. Ready to go?
1: Yes.
0: Ready.
2: All right, let's try it. Here's the first one. It's an establishment where they will sell you a PB&J or a BLT or a nice pastrami on rye.
1: It is a sandwich shop.
2: Yes, sandwich shop. Ah. It's close. It's close to alliteration, but it's not. Now, my family had one of these. It's a storage box lined with aromatic wood that's supposed to discourage moths and other pests.
1: Ooh, a cedar chest.
2: Cedar chest, yeah, CC, but not alliteration. You've spent years studying mental health issues. You've graduated college and are ready to hang out your shingle. All you need now are patients. Best of luck, doctor, in your new...
1: professional
0: psychiatry.
2: just about any combination of that works. Yes. Psychiatry practice is just fine for PP.
1: Oh, I see. I was going to say professional psychiatrist, but you could say empty three in a row, professional psychiatry practice.
2: Perfectly fine by me, sure. SOHCAHTOA for the trigonometric functions, or PEMDAS for the order of operations, for example.
1: Mnemonic numbers?
0: Ooh.
2: No, what kind of mnemonics?
1: Memories are...
2: What specific area are we talking
0: about? Mathematical.
1: Yeah.
2: Mathematical mnemonics. Yes,
1: there
2: that's
1: go.
2: Your MMs. Now, Abe Lincoln had a reputation for telling the truth, but right behind him in second place is President Truman, who just barely got edged out for what nickname?
0: Honest Harry?
2: That's it. That's it. You got it. Honest Harry. Two H's. They don't sound the same. Honest Harry. Now, four times a year, my mom changes the decoration on her front door. Now, once autumn is over, she places a leafy circle made of boughs of holly on it. What does she call it?
0: A winter wreath.
2: Yes, her winter wreath. Two W's, two different sounds. That's all about alliteration.
0: John, that was a lot harder than I thought it would be.
2: Oh, you guys did great.
1: All right, take care. Give our best to the family.
2: You too. Bye-bye.
1: All right, bye-bye.
0: Well, all you listening language lovers, we'd love to hear from you. So give us a call, 877-929-9673, or send your alliterative emails to words at waywardradio.org. Hey there, you have a way with words.
3: Hi, my name's Yvette Matthews, and I'm from Bismarck, North Dakota.
0: Hi, welcome to the show. What can we do for you?
3: Yes, I was more interested in, like, the psychology behind saying certain words. Some words you say are so pleasurable to say, and I was just more interested in why some words were more pleasurable to say than others.
0: Okay, well, you're going to have to tell us what those words are for you.
3: I teach biology, and so some of mine are very biological. So, like, my absolute favorite word to say is ovoviviparous. It's an amazing phenomenon found in snakes where they're egg laying, but they don't lay their eggs until they're ready to hatch. So their eggs stay inside the female, and then she lays them. They never have a shell on them. So it gives me just such a warm feeling to say.
0: Ovoviviparous. Well, now tell us, do you like the mouthfeel of that word, or is it connected to that phenomenon that you were describing. I mean, it's a pretty cool thing to be ovovivipar.
3: Yeah, I think it's just the rhythm, saying that rhythm. It seems like the words that are the most pleasurable for me have sort of a innate rhythm to them, and they just sort of roll off the tongue, and they just make it pleasurable for me to say.
0: Mm-hmm. So it could mean something else, and you would still go around saying ovoviviparous.
3: Oh, yes, if I could.
0: This pasta is ovoviviparous.
3: Yeah.
1: That's definitely one of the characteristics of words that are fun to say. As you might guess with word people, because they tend to obsess, but there's been some work done in looking into this, what makes words fun to say, and the natural rhythm in a word, where the stress patterns follow a certain alternating rhythm that tends to make words a little more fun to say. Stress on the first syllable tends to help. Rhyming or near rhyming, alliteration helps. And reduplication, where there are multiple syllables in a row that are identical or nearly identical, tends to help. This is why tongue twisters often meet a lot of this criteria, except for being the part where they're easy to say. Of course, that's why they're fun to do, because they feel like they should be really fun to, you know, but they're not quite there. Our instinct says they should be easy because they have these signals of something fun to say, but then they're not. So one tongue twister that some people think is really beautiful, but it's very difficult to say, and even harder for non-native English speakers to understand, is the sentence, Ted had said that Ed had edited it. But if you say it, Ted had said that Ed had edited it, it's got a da-da-da-da-da-da-da-da. You know, and it's got a rhythm that really is kind of nice.
0: Yeah, well, you must run into a lot of those as a biologist.
3: Yeah, so my other fun word to say is a scientific word of a frog in Costa Rica. And it's Leptodactylus pentodactylus. I only get to say it once a year. And it pleases me to no end to be able to say that the one time a year I talk about the frogs from Costa Rica.
1: Say it again.
3: Leptodactylus pentodactylus. So it's the smoky jungle frog.
1: That's very fun to say. That has got rhythm.
3: Yeah.
1: That just feels nice. Yeah. And it's got the alternating very firm consonants, sharp consonants and vowels. That's another thing that you find in stuff that's fun to say, at least in English.
0: Well, Yvette, something tells me that we're going to hear lots of words from lots of listeners who are sharing their own favorite sounding words or just words that they love to say. So we're really glad that you shared this one with us, ovoviviparous.
3: Yes.
0: What's the frog word again?
3: Leptodactylus pentodactylus.
0: Got it. Thank you so much.
1: Thank you so much.
3: Thank you. This was
1: all right,
3: so
1: take
3: much
1: care
3: fun.
1: Now. Bye-bye.
3: Bye.
0: Bye.
1: Well, maybe your word is bamboozle or wackadoo or rope-a-dope or squillion. Whatever your favorite word to say is, give us a call, 877-929-9673. 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
0: Here's a great Ethiopian proverb. When spider webs unite, they can tie up a lion.
1: Ooh, I love it.
0: Isn't that a great way of saying there's strength in numbers, you know,
1: pulled together and
0: make something happen?
1: Evocative. When spider webs unite, they can tie up a lion.
0: Yeah, those little filaments, but you get enough of them, you can tie up that beast.
1: Beautiful. We're taking your calls and thoughts about language. 877-929-9673 is toll-free in the United States and Canada.
0: Hello, you have a way with words.
4: Hi, Martha. Hi, Grant. My name is Kathy. I'm calling from Wichita, Kansas. The reason I'm calling is because my mom used to have an expression that she would use, and I've often wondered where it came from and what the heck it really means. She was kind of an ornery girl, my mom. She would do, think April Fool Day tricks and things like that. And if you ask her, why she did that or say, I can't believe you did that, she would say, yep, I guess that's just the kind of hairpin I am. And I always thought, hairpin? What the heck? Does a hairpin have to do with anything? And how can a hairpin be a certain way? So I was just wondering how that expression came to be.
1: That's just the kind of hairpin I am. H-A-I-R-P-I-N, hairpin.
4: That's what I always thought, yes. Yeah.
1: I don't know. If you listen to the show a lot, you're not going to be surprised. But maybe you will be surprised to find out that this term goes back at least to 1874.
4: Really?
1: Yeah, this expression pops
4: surprised.
1: Up out of the blue in 1874 as just a thing that people start saying. It's so unexpected that newspapers start commenting on it. There's a San Francisco newspaper not long after the expression started appearing, notes that it's the latest slang and it has little idea of its origins. And it catches on and it lasts for so long that it appears in an 1889 collection of Americanisms by John Farmer. And he calls it an inane exclamation. And he says,
4: yeah.
1: Out of season a short time ago. And he says that originated in New York, but that is not the case according to the evidence. Here's what we do know about probably the origin of that's just the kind of hairpin I am, is that it probably refers to the fact that hairpins are bent, B-E-N-T. That is, they're folded over in the middle. And bent, for a long time, to the 1500s, has referred to one's tendencies. Like you might say one's tendency, say, towards food, to eating, or your tendency to be athletic, or your tendency to be amorous when drunk, that sort of thing.
4: Mm-hmm.
1: And you might say, that's how I am bent, which is basically the same meaning. And even later, to call someone bent would mean that they were dishonest or crooked or criminal. And to say, so to say, that's just the kind of hairpin I am, you say, that's my tendency. That's just the way I roll. That's just how
4: I am. That's my bent.
1: Yeah, that's my bent. And so I really think that's what's happening here, because hairpins have long been referred to as an example of something that's bent. He's as bent as a hairpin.
4: Yeah.
1: You know, meaning he's crooked. Uh-huh. He's dishonest.
0: That makes sense. Mm-hmm. So your mom wasn't a straight pin. She was a hairpin.
1: Yeah, she was a hairpin.
4: She was a hairpin. She was, that's for sure.
0: So, Kathy, I have to ask, are you carrying on her honorary tradition?
4: As often as I can. That's just the kind of hairpin I am.
0: Well, Kathy, thank you so much for calling and sharing these memories.
4: Thank you. Thank
1: you. Take care now.
4: Bye-bye. I appreciate you too. Bye-bye.
0: Bye-bye. 877-929-9673.
1: Hello, you have a way with words.
5: Hi, this is John Burrell.
1: Hi, John. Where are you calling from?
5: I'm calling from Hapag, New York.
1: What's on your mind?
5: Well, I'm interested in the word proctor. I work as a proctor, and I prefer to call myself an exam administrator. I don't like the word proctor. I don't know where it comes from. Everybody seems to know what it means, but it's a peculiar word. And then, you throw in the proctologist who... What does he have to do with being a proctor? And I just thought you guys could shed some light on it.
1: All right. Wait a second here. So you went straight from proctor to proctologist.
5: Well, I was thinking of the words that might have the same root, that the only two words I know is proctor and proctologist. So there you have it.
0: Well, John, you'll be relieved to know that proctor and proctologist have nothing to do with each other.
5: Well... No pun intended, but yes, I am relieved.
0: You're relieved. Well, I'm glad to hear that. Yeah, we should talk about those two words a little bit. The word proctor itself is a shortened form of an older English word, procurator, which in the 1300s meant a steward or a manager of a household or a provider, and it came to us through Old French. And by the 15th century, the word proctor could mean the business manager of a church or a college. And by the late 17th century, it was being used in universities in Europe to mean somebody who officiates the kind of thing you're talking about. And it ultimately goes back to a Latin word, procurator, which means a manager or an overseer. It's somebody who cares for or advocates for something. And it's related to words like procure, meaning to provide, or proxy, somebody who stands in for somebody else. And when you're talking about a proctologist, well, that goes back to a Greek word, proktos, which means anus. In more prudish translations of Aristophanes, it'll be translated as arse, but it's really anus, which is an interesting word itself. That's the Latin word for ring. And if you have an annular eclipse, what you're talking about is the sun's light forming a ring around the moon. And it also shows up in the Spanish word for ring, anillo. So the good news is that your job has nothing to do with butts.
5: That's wonderful news.
1: But with proctologist, you know, there are all these joking terms within the medical field that I feel obligated to share here.
0: Obligated. Okay.
1: Now, this
5: okay,
1: is,
5: I'd love
1: this
5: to hear
1: is among the medical professionals themselves. So proctologists are jokingly referred to as rear admirals by their medical colleagues.
0: Yeah, John, maybe you could call yourself that.
1: It's because they admire all. And they're also called comprehensive physicians because they see their patients as a whole.
5: They certainly do.
1: If someone gives you proctalgia, it's a fancy way of saying you penis in the anus.
5: Terrific. That's great. Well, I really appreciate it.
1: Well, there you go, John. I hope we cleared this up for you.
5: You certainly did, and I really appreciate you having me on. And keep up the great work. Love to listen.
1: All right. Take care now. Bye, John.
0: Bye, John.
5: Thank you. Bye.
1: Well, whether or not you're a member of the Rear Admiralty, you can give us a call, 877-929-9673, and talk to us about the language similarities that befuddle and amaze you. Or send us an email, words@waywardradio.org.
0: Jonathan Saha is an associate professor of history at Durham University in England, and he just published a book that contains one of the great dedications of all time. Apparently his cat's name is Toast, T-O-A-S-T, and the dedication page reads simply, "For Toast, the cat, who was no help at all." I think anybody who has ever sat at a computer along with a cat in the room knows what we're talking about.
1: Yeah, it reminds me of those pictures that make the rounds every once in a while of ancient manuscripts 1,000, 1,500 years ago that show cats traipsing through ink, leaving their little footprints on manuscripts along the margins.
0: I should also mention that Dr. Saha studies colonial Myanmar, and his book is titled Colonizing Animals, Interspecies Empire in Myanmar, and it's about how the lives of animals were irrevocably changed by British imperialism.
1: Oh, so he's like constantly turning to Toast saying, well, what do you think about that, Toast? And Toast just grooming, licking a paw, staring blankly back.
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0: You're listening to Away with Words, the show about language and how we use it. I'm Grant Barrett.
1: And I'm Martha Barnett. James Augustus Henry Murray was a Scottish autodidact, a teacher, an amateur philologist, and in 1879 he began work on what would become the revered Oxford English Dictionary. The dictionary involved a vast collaborative effort, academics and volunteer readers all writing letters to Murray, helping to gather information about the use of this word and that. And he received scores of letters every day, and he wrote many more. And now, thanks to a project led by Professor Charlotte Brewer of Oxford and research fellow Stephen Turton of Cambridge, you can read those letters for yourself online. And Grant, it's this rich trove of correspondence with famous writers like Thomas Hardy and George Eliot, as well as with average folks who wrote to praise or to quibble with Murray's work. And it's really fascinating to eavesdrop on Murray and his Victorian correspondents as they wrestle with which words are obscene and how exactly to write about them in a dictionary. But one of my favorite letters is to an unknown correspondent in 1884. And this correspondent was complaining about the word advertisemental. And Murray writes in part, "I have to thank you for your advice. You will readily apprehend that I receive a good deal of that. Everybody has his own likes and dislikes in the way of words, and the spirit moves many to communicate them to me. I suppose it relieves people of some irritation to do so, and makes them feel better." Then later he says, "You don't like advertisemental. I like it as well as testamental, monumental, sacramental, governmental, fundamental, instrumental, or any other mental. And it is to me a distinct increase of power to the language to be able to say advertisemental triumphs instead of triumphs in the way of advertising. But the dictionary does not advise you to say so. It merely records the fact that such has been said." And Grant, you can just hear the weariness in his voice, can't you? I thought you'd appreciate that.
0: Yeah, that's the life of the lexicographer, is just defending your mode of operation. You're showing how the language is used rather than demonstrating how it should be used.
1: Exactly. I guess we should point out what a scriptorium is. This was the name that Murray gave to the small shed, at least it started out as a small shed, where he was doing his work, where he was gathering all this information about the English language.
0: Oh, yeah. There's pictures of it. It's a wonderful space filled with cubby holes and shelves and all kinds of different cabinetry filled with scripts and manuscripts and papers, to all everything, recording the citations and all of the work. It's just wonderful. You would just love to take a time machine there.
1: Oh, yeah, and visit Murray with that long, long beard, right?
0: Yeah, and all of the people working for him. It's a long list of incredible names attached to what was the New English Dictionary and became the Oxford English Dictionary.
1: Well, you can check out those letters at murrayscriptorium.org.
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2: Hi, this is Ben Smitkoff calling from Boston, Massachusetts.
0: Hi, Ben. Welcome to the show.
1: What's up?
2: So I have a two-year-old who one of her favorite things to do is to play with buckles, B-U-C-K-L-E, which is important in just a minute. I have a bio background, and I knew that there was a word for cheek, buckle, B-U-C-C-A-L. And on a lark, I wanted to see if they were related, and they were. And now I get to my question, which is, I told this to my father, who is a retired physician. He said, "Oh, that's interesting, but what about the dessert?" And there's a New England dessert called the buckle, B-U-C-K-L-E, and I didn't know, so I figured I'd give you guys a call.
1: What a delicious question. Yeah, all these words are connected. You're right. You have a scientific background, did you say?
2: I do. I have an undergraduate degree in biology.
1: Oh, okay. All right. So then you know that buckle, B-U-C-C-A-L, has to do with the cheek. And that goes back to the Latin word for cheek, bucca. And the Latin word bucula means the cheek strap of a metal helmet. And on those old metal helmets that Romans used to wear, they'd have little knobs sticking out. And later, bukola, those little knobs on the cheek strap of a helmet, came to mean the little pointy knob on a shield. And then the old French word for this part that sticks out, the boucle, it's related to those words, started to apply to a spiked metal ring for holding a belt. So, you know, you've got a little spike sticking out and you put the ring over it and that secures the belt. And all of those words are related, if you think about buckles and bending, they're related to the Middle English word bokelen, which means to bend or warp or arch the body. And we get the word buckle, meaning to bend under the weight of something or to collapse. And that seems to be the connection with that kind of dessert that you're talking about. And it's one of many foods that are named for what they do, because there's, I mean, the buckle that you're talking about, it's kind of like a cobbler, is that right?
2: Yeah, I've always known it as like a almost like a cake batter with a lot of fruit in it.
1: Yeah, there's a similar dessert that's called a slump. It's kind of the same idea. Huh. So that cobbler buckles, and the similar dessert slumps. There's also another version of this. It's very similar, called grunt. Have you heard of that one?
2: I've not heard of that one, no.
1: Yeah, that's also a New England dish, and it's called grunts because of the bubbling sound that the fruit makes when it's stewed. All of those desserts are somewhat similar, but there are a lot of words in English, actually, and in other languages too, that have to do with what the food is said to do. You know, like bubble and squeak in
2: yeah,
1: Britain,
2: yeah.
1: Or shabu shabu, that Japanese broth that sounds like shabu shabu when it's boiling. So the dessert called buckle, as far as we know, has to do with the way that it just kind of collapses. So all of those words are connected in kind of weird ways.
2: Yeah, thank you so much. I'll have to tell my father.
0: A couple other things here. So a buckle, the dessert, is kind of like a crumble or a cobbler or a streusel?
1: Yeah, very similar to that. I'm getting hungry just talking about this.
0: Oh, and you mentioned the grunt. Now, as I understand it, those are also common in the Maritimes in Canada. Hmm. And also that is where blueberry buckles in particular are common in the Maritimes. Mm-hmm. Blueberry buckles are probably the most common kind of buckle as far as I know.
1: Mm-hmm.
0: The other thing is, I want to go all the way back to that Latin. That is, if I remember correctly, the source of the Spanish word boca for mouth.
1: Ah, it could well be. Yeah, I never thought about that, but yeah, probably.
0: Thank you, Ben, for your conversation.
1: Yeah,
0: we really appreciate
1: thanks
0: it.
1: Thanks for calling.
2: Thank you so much. Take care.
0: Bye-bye.
1: Okay.
0: Food words are some of our favorite words to talk about. No matter where you are in the world, email us, words@waywardradio.org. 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
1: Hello, you have a way with words.
3: Hi, this is Logan. I'm calling from Frankfort, Kentucky.
1: So what's on your mind, Logan?
3: So I grew up in Pulaski County here in Kentucky. Mm-hmm. And I was curious, now that I live in Frankfort and work with a lot of people who aren't necessarily from, you know, so close to Eastern Kentucky, a lot of times I say words like wasper that, you know, kind of catches them off guard. And so I got to thinking one day about that word wasper and was curious, I guess, you know, why it regionally, I guess, got elongated with the ER instead of wasp, like everybody wants to hear.
1: So you use wasper to refer to the insect with the stinger.
3: Yeah, that's right.
0: Okay. And are you the only person you know that says that?
3: I know a number of other people. When I was growing up in Pulaski County, wasper was, I didn't realize that, you know, until I learned about colloquialisms later in life that, you know, that everybody didn't use the word wasper. That was total commonplace to me. And so I've asked people from, you know, around Pulaski and up through Eastern Kentucky, and it's a little spotty, it seems, you know, who uses the word wasper and who doesn't.
0: Yeah, that's exactly right. Eastern Kentucky is exactly where I would expect to find that. The various linguistic atlases and field work on dialects and bits of research done And even just folklore collected and novels that have been written have found that wasper is far more common in eastern Kentucky, parts of Tennessee, and North Carolina. Kind of where those states meet, you could just draw a big circle, maybe 150, 200 miles or so. There are some reports from other states, but that's kind of the main place where people would say wasper. It's recorded in print as far back as the 1940s, but I have no doubt that it's much, much older than that. It's often the way with these things where they're far older than when they first show up in print. Now, as to the why, well, with these dialect pronunciations, the why is not something that we can usually say. It's just as the way people speak. It may have something to do with the heritage of the people, where they come from. There's a lot of settlement history there of people from a particular part of the UK. And I note that in the UK, jasper can mean wasp, but I don't know that the jasper is earlier than the wasper in the US. They may be unrelated, might be just a coincidence. So I'm not really sure.
3: Huh.
1: But the ER gets added to some mm-hmm. words in that area.
0: Yeah, billfolder instead of billfold. Do you know anybody mm-hmm. that says that, Logan?
3: No, I don't think I've ever heard anybody say billfolder. That would be a new one to me, I believe.
0: What about musicianer instead of musician?
3: No, I don't think I've ever heard that either.
0: They're both less common. Let me ask you, have you ever heard anybody, instead of saying wasper, saying wast? It would look like W-A-S-T.
3: Well, I've not heard wast, but I'll tell you what kind of deviates a little bit more that I've heard is warsper with an extra R thrown in there, mm. kind of like, you know, I hear a lot of old folks say warsh and things mm-hmm. like warder, and so I hear that extra R get added occasionally.
0: Yeah, that has been recorded as well. That warsper, as a matter of fact, is one that shows up in the dialect dictionaries for sure, that R insertion. And all of these things happen as a natural function of just the way the sounds appear in the mouth. So when you have a wasp, that S and P are hard to pronounce together. And one interesting thing is that wasper sometimes, for some people, is only in the plural and not the singular. That wasper would mean more than one wasp and not a single wasp.
3: Well, that's funny, because I've had, a couple of people that I work with that aren't from the area agree that, you know, in the plural, waspers instead of wasps, it just rolls off the tongue better and feels a little better to say.
0: Yeah, because the SPS is hard to say, but waspers mm-hmm. is easier to say.
3: Yeah.
0: All right. Well, Logan, thank you so much for the call. We really appreciate it. If anything else occurs to you from Pulaski County, we would love to take your call again.
3: All right. Well, thank you. I appreciate it.
0: All right. Be well.
1: Good talking with you.
3: All right. Good talking with you all.
1: Give us a call, 877-929-9673, and tell us about the language where you live. Hello. You have a way with words.
4: Yes. Hi. My name is Katya Hilton, and I'm calling from Jacksonville, Florida.
1: Welcome, Katya.
0: Hi, Katya.
4: So, yes, I'm calling because the other day you guys had people on that were talking about sayings from other countries and how they do or do not translate into English. And it reminded me of a very funny saying in German that my brother and I don't think is funny, but my parents think is hilarious. And what it is when my family, when you talk to them about if something were some way, like if I had this or if I had that, my mother always says, wenn Oma Räder hätte, wäre sie ein Omnibus. And the exact translation is, if Grandma had wheels, she would be a bus. And the first time we heard it, my brother and I are like, what? That doesn't make any sense. And my mother had to explain it to me. And then I said, oh, I get it. You mean like, if I had ham, I'd make a ham and cheese sandwich if I had cheese. And there's a long silence, and my mother's like, what? Was? And so the meaning is the same, but the literal translations just do not cross in German.
0: Wait, is your ham and cheese one a saying? Because I've never heard that, and that is hilarious.
4: Oh, you haven't heard that? See, I thought that. I like that saying. I hear that a lot.
0: Oh, I love that one. Let's hear that again.
4: Sure. Like, if I had ham, I'd make a ham and cheese sandwich if I had cheese. That's one that my husband said a lot. He says that a lot.
0: But all these are about wishing for things that, aren't happening and probably can't happen. All right. So I've done some digging on this. Actually, we had somebody ask about this on Twitter in July, and I have found it in Spanish as far as 1915, Dutch, 1932, Portuguese, 1936, Italian, and Yiddish. And I bet it's in other European languages, all versions of this. The Spanish version I found in 1912, if my aunt, instead of skirts, had wheels, she wouldn't be my aunt. She'd be a bicycle.
4: Wow. That's amazing. But in English, there's nothing like it. There's no
0: English, saying like that. Believe it or not, has borrowed directly from the German. All of the earliest uses we know of in English were translated from German. So they were like German books, many of them from the 1880s about Bismarck, translated directly from the German into English. And so that's how it entered English, was from the German. The earliest one I found in German was from 1876. Wenn meine Tante Rede hätte, war es ein Omnibus. So it's about the aunt rather than the grandmother. And actually, the person who's being talked about around the world in all these variations changes. So it could be an aunt, a grandma, a mother-in-law. It's almost always a woman. And the vehicle changes, too. It's a bus, a bicycle, a cart, an ox cart, a tea cart, a shopping cart, a trolley, a tram, a cable car, a motorcycle, a wagon, an automobile, or a carriage. So there's a lot of variations on this around the world over the last 100-plus years.
4: See, I had no idea this was even a thing anywhere else. Yeah, I was even wondering if my family had made it up.
0: Oh, no. Oh, no. This is a long tradition. You guys are firmly in a long tradition. You wear it proudly. You should put this on shirts, and you'll have many people
4: recognize
0: it.
4: I will have to tell my mom that we won't think her saying is so stupid anymore.
0: No, yeah. It goes back to the 1870s, at least as early as the 1870s.
4: Wow. Yeah. She'll be thrilled to hear that.
0: But Katya, thank you for sharing inside your family's history and memories. We really appreciate it.
4: Well, thank you. This has been very, very interesting. I really appreciate you taking the time to talk to me.
0: Our pleasure.
5: Thanks for
4: calling.
5: All
4: right. Thank you so much.
5: Bye-bye.
4: Okay.
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0: Special thanks to Michael Breslauer, Josh Eccles, Claire Grotting, Bruce Rogo, Rick Seidenworm, and Betty Willis.
5: 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I'm Martha Barnett.
0: And I'm Grant Barrett. 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
2: Last week on Wait, Wait, Don't Tell Me, Hari Kondabolu was all for putting toys back in kids' cereal boxes, but he wanted more.
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1: Wait, Wait, Don't Tell Me, and the Battle of the Quiz Show Hosts is coming up at 11 o'clock. It's followed at noon by Acoustic Cafe with Tina Owens. Taking us to the top of the hour, one town in Germany faces the fallout from President Trump's anger at their chancellor. Then an ESPN analyst goes from pro football to a high-profile kids sport with fewer concussions but just as much sweat. And later, actor Leo Woodall talks about his new role as a crack piano tuner with a rare disability whose talents lead to a risky opportunity. Those stories are next.
4: Shenandoah Valley butterflies flutter all the way to Mexico, and local researchers have tracked the butterfly journey and have shown the receipts.
5: The butterflies leave in late summer for an amazing trip south, but for a long, long time, no one in the scientific community knew where to.
4: On the next Shenandoah Valley Evergreen, we'll hear about conditions at both ends of that journey and about ways that we can care for pollinators in the valley. Shenandoah Valley Evergreen, Wednesday, May 20th at 8 p.m.
1: 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Now back to Weekend Edition. It's 1041.

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2: You've been listening to Weekend Edition Saturday here on WMRA. We are working to get Wait, Wait, Don't Tell Me to come up soon, but we're having a significant technical problem that we are currently working on. So we're going to take this break here for a minute and then go back to Weekend Edition. The news will continue with, of course, the top of the hour news. And then as soon as Wait, Wait, Don't Tell Me is ready to go, we will bring that to you. 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

Music from Casey Chambers on the Acoustic Cafe. That's Wildflower from the album Rattlin' Bones. Peter Bradley Adams, for you, his recording is Traces, and the Tony Rice Unit, Swing 51 from Acoustics. 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Tickets for the 2026 festival are at musicfest.org. With music coming up a little later from Watch House, we will also hear Adrian Young, and in about 15 minutes, some information on some upcoming shows. Right now, it's local singer-songwriter Scott Miller on the Acoustic Cafe.

the streets of New York City, I learned to frown. On the corner of color, class, and culture clash, my spine broke down.

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0: rain and fire, through hurricanes, through truth and lies, joy and pain, through war and hunger, bounty and peace, we're heading home.
1: It's called Heading Home. That's Eric Bibb from his album Diamond Days. The group blames Sally, Wood, a Hammer, and a Nail from the album Night of a Thousand Stars, and Scott Miller, Virginia Way, and Across the Line. I'm Tina Owens. Thanks for joining me for the Acoustic Cafe this weekend. The music continues until 3 and is followed by This American Life. Well, coming up at the Lime Kiln Theater in Lexington tonight, Trey Hensley Band with Colby Helms and the Virginia Creepers. That show at 7:30. Coming up on Friday at the Lime Kiln, it's Sierra Hull and Mason Vi at 7:30. I've got a couple of other shows I want to mention, but let's hear music from Sierra Hull here on the Acoustic Cafe. An absolutely amazing career. She was signed to Rounder Records at the age of 13, released her debut album, Secrets, at the age of 16.

It's called The In Between. That's Sierra Hull from her album Weighted Mind. Sierra Hull will be performing along with Mason Vi on Friday at the Limekiln Theater in Lexington. That show at 7:30. Tonight at the Limekiln, it's the Trey Hensley Band with Colby Helms and the Virginia Creepers, also at 7:30. Tonight, the Jefferson Theater in Charlottesville features Steep Canyon Rangers with the Golden Hours at 8 o'clock. And on Friday, the Barnes of Rose Hill in Berryville, they have a screening of the film You Got Gold, A Celebration of John Prine. It's a star-studded tribute concert film honoring the legendary songwriter. That is Friday at 7 o'clock. 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

0: The recording is called The Art of Virtue. That's Adrian Young with Hills and Hollers. Watch House and Belly of the Beast from their self-titled recording, and Jerry Douglas, his version of Little Martha, is found on the album Look Out for Hope. Stick around for music from John Fulbright as the Acoustic Cafe continues on this Saturday. 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
1: 2, 3.

Steve Winwood's Back in the High Life Again, performed by Will Mehring. It's found on the album The Calling. And we heard John Fulbright going home from his album Songs. This is the Acoustic Cafe. 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

Their recording is called Devolver. It's the Waybacks on the Acoustic Cafe. 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I'm Tina Owens. Thanks for joining me on this Saturday for music. Let's continue it now with a little Grateful Dog. It's from the documentary film released in the year 2000, which took a look at the friendship and musical collaboration of musicians Jerry Garcia and David Grisman.

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The Waking Hour is the name of the recording. That's David Francie with Over You. The Ducks with a song written by Tracy Chapman, Mountains of Things. It's found on their album Migrations. And Jerry Garcia and David Grisman with a little Grateful Dog. This is the Acoustic Cafe. 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Let's hear next from Nancy Griffith. We lost her back in August of 2021 at the age of 68. A unique singer, songwriter, guitarist, and storyteller.

Claire Lynch on the Acoustic Cafe from her album Dear Sister with the song Due in Time. Chatham Rabbits before that, Facing 29 from their latest Be Real with Me. And Nancy Griffith sang Trouble in the Fields. This is the Acoustic Cafe. The music continues until 3 on this Saturday. I'm Tina Owens. I hope you can stick around. Lots more music coming up, but first I want to talk about some shows happening in the area. Tonight at the Jefferson Theater in Charlottesville, Steep Canyon Rangers will perform along with the Golden Hours, that show at 8 o'clock. Steep Canyon Rangers formed in the year 2000 in the Asheville, North Carolina area. And they've undergone some changes, that sort of thing. They've got a new album coming out in just a week or so, getting back to their bluegrass roots. But let's go back to the year 2000 and, sorry about that, 2018, and the album Out in the Open, Steep Canyon Rangers on the Acoustic Cafe.

From their recording Out in the Open, that's Steep Canyon Rangers with Farmers and Pharaohs. They are performing tonight at the Jefferson Theater in Charlottesville, along with the Golden Hours at 8 o'clock. I should mention that the Golden Hours is a new collaboration between members of the group Lowland Hum and the David Wax Museum. Also tonight, the Limekiln Theater in Lexington features Trey Hensley Band with Colby Helms and the Virginia Creepers at 7:30. Then looking ahead to Friday, the Barns of Rose Hill in Berryville are offering a screening of You Got Gold, a celebration of John Prine. It is a star-studded tribute concert film honoring the legendary songwriter. That's Friday at 7. Friday at the Limekiln Theater in Lexington, Sierra Hall with Mason Vai at 7:30. You can find the community calendar at our website, WMRA.org. It's got lots of different activities listed throughout the Shenandoah Valley and Central Virginia. Be sure to check it out.

Jason Isbell and the 400 Unit on the Acoustic Cafe. Something to Love, found on their album, The Nashville Sound. This is the Acoustic Cafe on WMRA. The Small Glories before that, Don't Back Down, from their recording, Assiniboine and the Red. That's the two rivers that come together there around Winnipeg. And Liz Carroll, beautiful tunes from her. From her fiddle, See It There, and Con Cassidy's, found on her recording, Lost in the Loop. 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More information at 540-896-5536. We'll continue the music now on this Saturday with the Barefoot Movement and a cover song from them, a song written by Paul Anka and recorded by Buddy Holly from the late 1950s.

0: Anais Mitchell on the Acoustic Cafe with Your Fonder Heart from her album XOA. Amos Lee with Johnson Boulevard from Mountains of Sorrow, Rivers of Song, and the Barefoot Movement. Their cover of It Won't Matter Anymore is found on the album Pressing Onward. 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

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Then at 3 o'clock, it's This American Life. 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I've still got music to come from the group Mountain Heart, as well as Kathy Mattea. But let's start out this next hour of music with the Carolina Chocolate Drops.

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The LNN Don't Stop Here Anymore. It's a song written in the mid-60s by Gene Ritchie, who grew up in coal country in Kentucky. That version of the song is found on Kathy Mattea's album, Coal. Harry Manx with Only Then Will Your House Be Blessed from Wise and Otherwise, and the Carolina Chocolate Drops, Country Girl, found on the album Leaving Eden. 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

Local musicians Morwenna Lasco and Jay Pun, the title song to their album Kyoja Beat, that is spelled B-E-A-T. Brian Elijah Smith, Closet Full of Clothes from These American Hearts. The Accidentals, that version of Wildfire, is found on their EP Time Out Session Volume 1. And we started that set of music with Mountain Heart, In the Ground from Soul Searching. 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And while you're there, be sure to check out the Acoustic Cafe playlist if you have questions about the music that you've been hearing on today's show or in the past. So, I'm Tina Owens. Thanks so much for joining me this weekend for music. Let's continue it now with Gillian Welch. Her album Revival came out in 1996, which means it was 30 years ago.

Shelby Lynn on the Acoustic Cafe with The Seeker. It's found on a collection called Just Because I'm a Woman, The Songs of Dolly Parton. Chris Jacobs, Wild Roses and Dirt from his album One of These Days. And Gillian Welch, Annabelle, is found on Revival, which came out 30 years ago in 1996. 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Well, This American Life is coming up at 3. We've got time for a few more songs. Thanks so much for sticking around. We'll hear next from Richard Schindel.

the group Love Cannon with The Grateful Dead's Touch of Grey. It's found on the album Greatest Hits Volume 3. The Stray Birds, I Wish It Would Rain, that's a song written by Nancy Griffith. It's found on their EP Echo Sessions. And Richard Schindel, Hazel's House from Vuelta. This is the Acoustic Cafe on WMRA. Time for one more, so let's go out with a bang. It's Bela Fleck.

0: Wow, that is some crazy playing. Banjo by Bela Fleck. He had help on that one from Sierra Hall, Molly Tuttle, and others. It's called Wheels Up and is on the 2-CD set from Bela Fleck, My Bluegrass Heart. I'm Tina Owens. 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
1: From WBEZ Chicago, it's This American Life. I'm Laura Starcheski, sitting in for Ira Glass. I'd been waiting for months for a certain moment to arrive. Garrett had mentioned it. Chrissy had mentioned it, and here we all were, sitting in their house in the suburbs of D.C. We were in their living room. Their son was hopping around with an icy popsicle in his hand.
2: This was left in the freezer overnight. Feel it.
1: And Garrett's laptop was right there. Wasn't open yet, but I was on the edge of my seat. And finally, she asked me,
3: "Are you ready for this?"
4: I'm ready.
3: Okay.
1: Chrissy jumped in to hype it up.
4: It's beautiful. It's excellent. Yeah, it's a thing of beauty.
1: And Garrett opened the laptop and pulled up a file on her computer called Valkyrie, after the Norse women warriors. They were very into the Thor movies around this time. And suddenly, it appeared. A spreadsheet. Hold for applause. I was looking at many tabs, many rows, many columns, thousands of data points. This is where Garrett is mapping out their whole future.
3: We're getting deep into the inner workings of my mind. Okay, you know, I'm a data person by training.
4: And by nature.
3: And by nature. Yeah. This is very much like part of my DNA.
1: It's also part of their DNA as a couple. Spreadsheets are how they make all their decisions as a family. Like, after Garrett finished a PhD in molecular biology, should she go into academia, get a government job? Spreadsheet. She crunched the numbers, decided to rejoin the Navy as an active duty scientist. She and Chrissy had a whole plan. She'd serve for 20 years, retire, get a pension, health care, a stable life. Where to live, the kids' schools, each and every one spreadsheeted with Chrissy's help.
4: Normally, we're pretty good at doing really concrete game planning. I get on the mental carousel and predict the future, and then she makes a spreadsheet to, like, wrangle it in.
1: So that's how things normally go. But about a year ago, this family found themselves facing a big, complicated, very uncertain new situation. Garrett's trans and a lieutenant commander in the Navy. And last winter, President Trump signed an executive order banning trans people from the military. The order claimed that trans people are dishonest, unfit, and harm troop readiness. Garrett and other trans service members immediately brought lawsuits against the ban. So everyone was in limbo. Are we all about to get kicked out? Are we going to be allowed to stay and keep serving? What's going to happen and when? There was just so little data.
3: All these hypothetical things that could happen, could not happen, all the stress of trying to play chess around them and plan and spreadsheet around all these hypotheticals.
4: Yeah, I mean, you can't make decisions if you don't have information.
3: Yeah.
1: No matter. They would make a new spreadsheet and more spreadsheets. They would be on alert. They would be light on their feet. Because something big was coming for them. And they were going to plan and bring all their skill and diligence and available data to be sure that they had control over how this was going to go down. Today's show, how is this going to go down? This family finds out, and it's not at all how they or I expected it to go. and another story of two people determined to make the exact right plans for the moment when everything's going to change. Stay with us.

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1: Shenandoah Valley butterflies flutter all the way to Mexico, and local researchers have tracked the butterfly journey and have shown the receipts.
2: The butterflies leave in late summer for an amazing trip south, but for a long, long time, no one in the scientific community knew where to.
1: On the next Shenandoah Valley Evergreen, we'll hear about conditions at both ends of that journey and about ways that we can care for pollinators in the valley. Shenandoah Valley Evergreen, Wednesday, May 20th at 8 p.m.
3: It's This American Life, Act 1, Freak in the Spreadsheets. So we're going to continue to hang out in Garrett and Chrissy's living room, with their kids running in and out as they strategize together. The first time I was there was last March. It was less than 2 months after Trump had issued his executive order. And the little family scene I saw with them stood out to me because one quirk, let's call it a quirk, that I've noticed as a trans person reading all the coverage of Trump's military ban this past year is that the service members often appear like these islands. No family around them, no relationships, no community, just a lone, isolated person. I've talked to a bunch of trans service members over the past year, and that isn't any of them. They all have their people, spouses, kids, families, whose fates are tied to theirs, depending on them. Like Garrett. She's the main breadwinner here. They've been a military family from the start. Garrett enlisted at 17 and became a Navy diver. She and Chrissy met a few years later. They're both from military families. They have two kids, a daughter, 11, and a son, 9. Right now, their son has his face in a video game. Zombies, skeletons, lava.
4: I almost ran myself into a pit of lava.
5: Don't run into the lava. Life lessons.
6: This is life. This is big life stuff.
3: Garrett and Chrissy are good at keeping it moving. Chrissy's intense, blunt, but kind of dreamy too. She's an illustrator, loves to paint floaty undersea creatures, a lot of invertebrates. Garrett is smiley and tall, notably tall, next to Chrissy. She's got a bob haircut that she tucks behind her ears with great effort. Her hair is always falling in her face. She tucks it back again. Their house is full of nerdy hobby zones. In the kitchen, historical cooking, with a focus on accuracy rather than deliciousness. Think cabbage stew every single week.
6: For the last year or so, I've been doing like medieval Europe, basically, and have worked my way up from like the Viking Age to Tudor England.
5: Nerd alert!
3: Kids are in and out of the room as we're talking. I'm not going to name them here. We're just going to bleep out their names.
7: What do you both know about what's going on with your mama's job?
8: A lot.
3: Their daughter, the older one, answers first.
8: Okay, so the thing that I know, she filed a lawsuit, and then it went through one of the courts. And now she stares at the computer all day. That's all I know.
3: All this staring at the computer, it's because Garrett's always reading court filings about the ban and memos from the military and signal messages with this whole network of trans service members who are all trying to figure out what to do. Now their son chimes in.
9: And which is bad for me because never plays with me, and mom plays Stardew Valley a lot. The only thing I know about her job is that she might get fired soon.
3: It's true. This was the situation. And if Garrett did get pushed out, their whole life could go over a cliff. Fast. They could be forced to sell their house because they wouldn't be able to make their mortgage payment. They would lose their health insurance, which they really need, because their son has a medical condition that they estimate would cost more than $500,000 a year to treat without it. so it's hard to overstate the existential threat they were living under. But Garrod, like almost every service member in her position, was still quietly continuing to do her job. She'd commute to a military research office nearby, spend the day making decisions about where the Navy should invest millions of dollars in research money. None of that work had stopped. So it was like, life as you know it may be about to end, but also, act like none of this is happening. It was dizzying, all this uncertainty. The only way to deal with all of it at once was to develop the most extreme, thorough, multivalent family planning process I have ever seen. Garrod and Chrissy decided that they would make every possible version of a good future for their family come alive. Exhibit A, a spreadsheet, of course. A sort of, in case of emergency, break glass spreadsheet, gaming out their options if everything went completely to hell. Say Garrod.
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1: Eight of the best places to live, based on her own rubric of quality of life that applies to only our family.
2: What's in the rubric?
3: Okay, God.
4: They needed to find a place where they could make a living, be safe, and have access to specialized medical care for their son. It's a short list, but a hard needle to thread. And not only that.
5: I'm very particular about data sources and like where you get data from. Most of the stuff, it's never clear like what the methodology was, like how reliable it is.
4: So frustrating, all the subpar data just floating around out there. So Garrett unearthed sprawling files of original raw data from all kinds of studies. She ran her own analysis on it, tracking quality of life and values, happiness scales, the rights of queer people and women.
5: I feel like there's something else that
1: the weather that we like, because we're not moving to Malta.
5: We're cold weather people. Yeah.
4: Chrissy and the kids have Italian citizenship, so Europe is on the table. But so are approximately 5,000 other places and sub-places. I couldn't even focus my eyes looking at it. But Garrett filled me in. So far, the place that's come out on top, Germany. So far. Garrett was always adding new data whenever she found some, running the numbers again.
2: When do you look at it?
5: Whenever I get super stressed out and I just need to look at some math to calm myself down.
1: Yeah.
5: It's my way of touching grass.
4: It's worked in the past, but lately, not so much. What does that look like?
5: Well, lately it's looked like a lot of crying, and Chrissy doesn't like crying. But she...
1: I'm emotionally bottled up.
5: Yeah. So she would find me in bathrooms at 1 o'clock in the morning. So I got up to pee and just decided to start crying.
1: And I'd secretly roll my eyes, but also give her a hug. God, get it together.
5: You know, we'll talk about things, or I'll talk at her about things until too early in the morning. And she either falls asleep or gets frustrated because I'm keeping her awake. And so then I'll be like, okay, next time I'm just going to keep it to myself.
1: Which is sad. I don't want you to do that. But we also can't be up till 2 a.m. Yeah. Like every night.
5: And I just want, you know, I just want my partner to feel my feelings with me.
1: I do feel your feelings with you. I'm actually really good at it.
5: You are really good at
1: but
5: it.
1: But you exhaust me.
4: Here's how fast things were coming at them. The Trump administration banned trans service members from the military. That was last January. They were out. The service members challenged it. They could stay in. Weeks later, a federal judge wrote that the ban was most likely unconstitutional. Stay in. The same month, another federal judge. I agree. Stay in. Then the Trump administration went to the Supreme Court, claiming it was an urgent matter of national security. All the trans people had to go. Can't we just do this ban now while all these lawsuits happen? Will you allow it? A Supreme Court ruling on that question could come out at any time, which for Garrett and Chrissy was like, whoa, we're about to get a real answer on this. And that's when, in their perpetual effort to never be caught off guard, Garrett and Chrissy decided Chrissy would travel to Germany. In May, she got on a plane to see if she could actually picture their family living there. She'd been sussing out job possibilities, checking out neighborhoods and cities, Frankfurt, Berlin.
6: Tonight at the bar I went to, called Mr. Susan, fabulous bar, everybody should go.
2: Great name.
6: Yeah. Five Americans bellied up to this bar, like I was the fifth that walked in. The two couple on my right work for the State Department. One of them had just retired. The other one was close to retirement. And they were beside themselves with the stuff that was going on. Everybody's like, do it. Bring your kids here. Get it out of there. Which is heartening to hear. It makes me feel like we're not doing, like we're not being stupid. We're not being thoughtless.
2: Is there a part of you that feels like

0: you have to justify this idea of moving out of the United States right now?
1: Absolutely. Absolutely. To ourselves, we've had to justify it. It kind of feels drastic. But at the same time, I don't want to be complacent. I don't want to pretend like nothing's happening.
0: Yeah.
2: Hey.
0: Where are you?
2: I'm walking to get the kids. I only have a couple minutes.
0: Oh my God. I just saw what happened.
2: Yeah.
3: I called Garrett because while Chrissy was in Germany, the Supreme Court ruling came out. It was bad news. The court had sided with the Trump administration. The military could go forward and kick everybody out. So for Garrett and everybody else, this ban that had been looming in a theoretical realm for months was all of a sudden real and imminent.
2: Hi.
0: Are you kind of in shock or
2: a little bit?
0: What's your mental state? I can't tell. I know you also have to be a parent in like 3 minutes, probably.
2: Yeah. I mean, it's a little shocking. Yeah, I guess I think as it's setting in, I guess as we're talking, it's a little surprising that they didn't even carve out room for the plaintiffs, because that means that now we're going to be processed out of the military just like everyone else before the case even gets back to the Supreme Court to be ruled on its merits.
0: Will you say anything to your kids, or are you trying to spare them from the like blow by blow stuff?
2: I don't know. I think yeah, I might talk to them in the next day or so. Because I get triggered by all this big time. So I don't want to freak them out about that kind of stuff. I don't have to.
3: Now that the ban was real, here was the military's new policy. Trans service members had less than a month to make a choice. Leave voluntarily or wait for someone to find you and make you leave. Basically, the Department of Defense was saying, we can do this the easy way or the hard way. You choose. Coming up, Garrett and Chrissy try to find another way. That's in a minute from Chicago Public Radio when our program continues.
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3: It's This American Life. I'm Laura Starcheski, sitting in for Ira Glass. This is the story of Garrett Morgan and her wife Chrissy, trying to navigate the military's ban on trans people and keep some control over what's going to happen to their family. So one thing I asked Garrett, have you ever had any issues with your commanders, your colleagues, since you came out as trans? Any problems with anybody serving in the Navy with you? No, she told me, not once. Which is wild. I asked a bunch of other service members from different branches of the military, different ranks, what was their experience? And overwhelmingly, people said, it was good. I actually got a lot of support. I got a round of applause when I came out to my unit, one Army captain told me. This surprised me, because I was at least expecting more of a mixed bag. I read a few horror stories. Those were documented in the court cases. But so many people had been serving through multiple administrations without issues. There's about a decade of experience to draw on, look at, study, on how it's affected the military having trans people serve openly. And it's been kind of a nothing burger, I have to say. I mean, there's been no catastrophic failure of unit cohesion, no indication that trans service members somehow harm troop readiness, as the Trump administration has argued, without evidence. That's been true for years. Which is why it was particularly hard to believe that what the Trump administration was claiming about trans people, that was going to carry the day, and not the reality everybody was living in. But now, the ban was here, and trans service members had less than 30 days to decide. Would they go voluntarily or involuntarily? The easy way or the hard way? Presenting just these two unfavorable options is really just such a maniacally effective way to get people to do something they really do not want to do. This is evil genius stuff, mob boss stuff. So I just want to spend a minute on this choice, voluntary versus involuntary separation. Voluntary separation, the first option, would mean you'd raise your hand, self-identify, and your branch would start the process of discharging you. You'd be eligible for an honorable discharge, and you'd get separation pay. Involuntary separation, there was way less information about what that would look like. How exactly would the military find everybody and identify them? Was there any real way to challenge it if they did find you? And if you were pushed out involuntarily and got discharged, would you get an honorable discharge or something else? Even a dishonorable discharge? Was that possible? Because that follows you out into the civilian world forever. It shows up on background checks. You can never get any VA benefits. It's a big deal. But those details weren't part of the policy memo. Nobody seemed to know. And there was one more penalty to choosing that path. You'd get just half the separation pay that you would have gotten if you'd gone voluntarily. People had different ways of thinking about this non-choice when I asked about it. One thing that came up was the weirdness of volunteering to not do something, to quit. It went against all their training. Hank Young is a staff sergeant in the Army at Fort Drum in far upstate New York. He operates artillery pieces. He's served for 9 years, done a deployment to Afghanistan. And Hank told me that of the two options, voluntary felt like the only way to have any control over this process. So he'd put in his paperwork, checking the box that said, I'm here, I'm trans, and you can kick me out now.
0: How did that feel to be communicating that?
7: It was scary. I was actually more concerned in my head. I was a little bit more concerned that I was going to get judged for electing to get out than I was necessarily for being trans. I really cannot emphasize how strongly the Army frowns upon anybody trying to get out of anything ever for any reason. So that was actually probably the part that made me the most nervous.
3: I heard this concern a lot, that leaving voluntarily would mean letting other people down. Everyone felt responsible for the people in their units, the people they supervised, even their commanders. Brianna is a Sergeant First Class, Army Aviation. She's done everything from helicopter mechanic to drill sergeant, 2 deployments to Afghanistan. She's only out as trans to her family and one close friend, and her immediate commanders, and was still showing up to work as a male officer. So to protect her, I'm only going to use her first name. Brianna was hoping to take the involuntary separation. She didn't want to capitulate. But her main worry seemed to be that her commanders could be blamed or punished for not turning her in. She didn't know what to expect.
8: I have no idea. Like, I'm honestly prepared for a witch hunt, so to speak. And that's really the last thing that I want to experience myself. And I don't want, my commander, an excellent commander, my first sergeant, an excellent first sergeant, or any of my peers, I don't want to put them in this position of loyalty to the service or loyalty to a human being. So to me, that would be a very compromised and difficult decision to make. And I don't want to do that to him.
3: In the end, Brianna decided to take the voluntary too. Most people I talked to did. Garrett is one of the few people I talked to who did not choose voluntary separation. She didn't submit any paperwork at all. She decided to dare the military to come and find her, betting that she could find a way through before they could kick her out. Which brings us to Act Two. Act Two, when the bureaucratic shark bites. One quick thing I need to say before we keep going. Garrett and all the service people I talked to did not speak to me in any official Department of Defense capacity. They shared their own thoughts and feelings, their personal views, and the Department of Defense wouldn't answer any of my questions about the military ban. They said they don't comment on ongoing litigation. Okay, so the clock had started. There was less than a month left. Volunteer or we will find you. Garrett entered this new intense phase with the same focus she'd brought before. She would master every element of this bureaucracy, watching out for traps, gathering data, staying two steps ahead if she could. One small example. Once the countdown started, Garrett learned that the military was on the verge of adding a new question to this mandatory health assessment that every service member has to fill out online once a year. The new question would ask if you'd ever experienced gender dysphoria. Basically, are you trans? If you clicked yes, a notification would appear saying you'd been rendered non-deployable, not fit to serve, and telling you to await next steps. So Garrett jumped online before they could change the form and quickly filled out the old version before the new question was added. She figured, correctly, that would buy her time. This was the kind of careful maneuver she was executing on four different fronts simultaneously, keeping all the possible realities alive. Scenario one, a court victory. She and the other plaintiffs win the court case. Could be years away, and sure, maybe they'd all have gotten kicked out by then, but it was still possible. Scenario two, medical retirement. A while back, Garrett saw a doctor about an old injury that was giving her trouble, and he referred her to be assessed by what's called a medical evaluation board. If the military deemed her too disabled to serve, she could be medically retired. And now, that seemed like it could actually be a good option, since the threat of getting pushed out was looming. So Garrett threw herself into this notoriously arduous and unpredictable process, going to doctor's appointments, getting assessed, putting in a mountain of paperwork to document every injury from her service. And then she waited. Scenario three. Someone could turn Garrett in, and she'd be forced into the involuntary separation process. Normally, there are options to appeal and make your case if the military is trying to kick you out. Garrett could request to go before a panel of officers called a separation board. But it was unclear if that process would actually help her or just be humiliating. And then after all that, she could just get separated anyway. Scenario four, Germany, if necessary. She and Chrissy kept up with the house repairs in case they had to sell, had the kids start learning German. I could not imagine, in all my trying, any base that was not covered here, any possible path out of this maze that was unexplored, any blank on any form that was left unfilled out. But the stakes of involuntary separation seemed to keep getting higher. The more time passed, the more Garrett learned. A few weeks from the deadline, Garrett found out about an alarming detail buried in a memo from the Department of Defense. It said that if officers, Garrett is an officer as lieutenant commander, if officers did not self-identify, when they were eventually discharged, they'd get a special code assigned to them. It would go on their DD-214. That's a piece of paper that summarizes your military service. It's an official document. Garrett likened it to a birth certificate. You show it for jobs or to prove you've served. A JKQ code means serious misconduct. BDU means alcohol abuse. The code for trans officers who failed to come forward, JDK.
2: And so JDK is going to designate us as national security risks.
0: What?
2: Yeah. And so it was sort of buried in there and we didn't really know what to make of it. And the lawyers got into it. And it was like, oh, this isn't good. And then it was like, oh, this is like actually really bad. And it just feels so unnecessary. Like, if you don't self-identify, if you don't make it easy on us, and you make us, like, if you drag this out and make us come and find you, we're going to make it as painful as possible for you and as risky as possible for you.
1: Yeah.
2: I think that's, you know, that's the message, I think.
3: The JDK code would make it hard or impossible to get any kind of job where you'd need a national security clearance, which is the kind of job a lot of people hope to get after they were kicked out.
2: As it was all kind of sinking in, it was really hurtful and felt very scary. But honestly, like the next, like a day or two later, I just started feeling really indignant. And was like, you know what? Like, that sounds like a cool new tattoo. JDK.
0: Did that make you want to do anything differently knowing about this code?
2: You know, I guess it just sort of steeled my resolve to not self-identify, and I'm going to try to make my exit from the military as much on my terms as possible.
3: I'd never heard Garrod sound like this, just openly defiant. But I was worried this was all going to end in the worst-case scenario for her. She'd get singled out, punished for not self-identifying, and walk away with nothing. It was getting hard to see it going some other way. The deadline came and went. Garrod was still going to work, waiting. But nothing happened. One by one, almost all the trans service members she knew were put on leave, pending separation. One guy Garrod knew, who had also chosen involuntary, got a notice after the deadline passed. He's an instructor at West Point, was up for a promotion, but his name got flagged, and he was put on leave. I couldn't understand why Garrod's name hadn't been flagged, too. But it hadn't. She'd drive to work, check in, sit at her desk, look around.
2: I'm really starting to feel like kind of like out on this island while everybody else is like back on the mainland.
0: Yeah.
2: And I'm like, am I the only one out here?
3: Garrod worried that somebody at her duty station would report her for continuing to show up. At work, she started avoiding the bathroom and the locker rooms, changing in her office or in a closed bathroom stall. She didn't want to raise any alarms. A few weeks later, Garrod got an order to start working from home. It was like one more door closing. Still have a job, can't show up at work. But she'd just work from home as long as she could. And then, in the beginning of August, Garrod texted me. She had some news. She said I should call her. It was gigantic news, it turned out. And it was a good thing. Her medical retirement had come through. When I called, it sounded like she was afraid to get too excited or she'd jinx it.
2: It's slowly been sinking in, and I've been like, I've been getting like more positive feels about it every day. Mm-hmm. As it's sort of like sinking in, like the reality of what this means.
3: Here's what it means. Garrod would get a pension for the rest of her life, health insurance for life, for her and Chrissy, and for both kids, until they were adults. She'd be a regular retired veteran. No special JDK code branding her. She'd get an honorable discharge.
2: And so I've got somewhere between, say, like 50 days to 90 days to where I'll be a civilian.
0: Oh my gosh.
2: I know. Holy shit. Like, that's really soon.
3: Turns out, somehow the best case scenario in all this was that Garrod had been deemed a permanently and fully disabled veteran.
2: Chrissy's sitting next to me now. She said that she's worried I'm going to use that to get out of doing dishes. Which I am now.
0: Chrissy, what do you feel about all this?
9: I feel really lucky, to be honest with you. It took a minute for it to sink in with me, as it usually does. I noticed that day, I felt happy. I was like, there's like a moment in the movie Bad Guys where the wolf shakes his tail because he did something nice and his tail wags. I like turned around and my tail was wagging. Look, is this, what is this?
0: So how do you square like this kind of process of persecution for who you are leading to this outcome?
2: I was thinking about a way to answer a question like that while Chrissy was talking, and I don't have a good answer. It's just like, I mean, I think this is all really raw right now. So the most clear way to look at it, I think, at this moment.
3: Garrett started talking about this outcome in a really passive way, as if she and Chrissy hadn't been meticulously planning and mapping out all the different options, as if she hadn't pushed to submit all the paperwork for the medical retirement and stayed on top of every detail.
2: It was fortuitous that the medical review board process got started before all of the policies started rolling out after the executive order.
0: Mm-hmm. I mean, that was your strategy.
2: Yeah, I mean, that was a hope to try to get like that option on the table.
9: Hi. I think that Garrett's trying to sound very circumspect and not like we made this happen 100,000% and everybody just needs to deal with it. But we have been gaming this. What? Like, not gaming, but we've built a future. We knew this would happen and we worked to build a future based on, we worked to make lemonade out of these lemons. And then you get to have a pension and be rewarded for the sacrifice you made to join the military to take care of us. I mean,
2: I just don't like the gaming. That sounds like,
9: that's not sneaky. That's not Bad News Bears. You made a plan and our plan worked. That's okay.
2: God.
9: What? Give yourself some credit.
0: What are you feeling, Garrett?
2: I'm feeling like I'm still drawing a military paycheck, so I cannot agree or disagree with anything my wife just said on the record.
9: We are just protecting our family.
2: Yeah. Strategically and methodically marching through the halls of a very complex bureaucratic system until we found the right door to open. And now we're going to walk through it.
3: The happy solution that Garrett and Chrissy found, it was pretty rare. Most of the people I talked to got discharged over the winter. And even the ones who pivoted really fast, started school, or found a new job, they told me they were struggling and disoriented. Wrecks, mental health-wise. Garrett and Chrissy's safe landing was like one bright spot, born out of skill and a smile from some god of fortune that most people weren't going to get. There are so many efforts right now by our federal government to pry entire groups of people away from their jobs, their communities, their lives as they've been living them. This particular effort to purge trans people from the military stands out to me, not only because all of them are serving their country, making sacrifices so many people have no interest in making, but also because who is allowed in the military tends to be a kind of signal for the rest of America. Who is allowed to wear our uniform? Who belongs here? Who are we as a country? And for the last year, the government has been putting on a pretty flashy show of forcing out this one group of people only because of who they are. There have, of course, been decades of case law making that extremely hard to do because it's discriminatory and unconstitutional. But here we are. Garrett finally retired a few weeks ago. She and Chrissy thought about having her ceremony at a gay bar, but decided just to do something small with family. They're planning a trip to Germany later this summer for them and the kids. You know, keeping their options open. That story was produced by Miki Meek and edited by Nancy Updike and Hannah Jaffe Wald. Act 3, Beast Friends Forever. To end our show today, another story of two people facing a huge disruption to life as they know it. But instead of making a million different plans, they have just one single very consequential choice to make. It's from a new book of short stories by Rachel Kong. In this one, God has given up on humans. It starts like this. And on the 2 billionth, 556 millionth, 750,000th day, God reconsidered what he had made and decided that the world would be much better off if humans were other animals entirely, if there were no such thing as human beings at all. And then God gives every single person one choice. Here's the story.
10: Jade was at her best friend Ruby's house when both of their phones pinged with the news, like it was an Amber Alert or a hurricane warning. At the end of the month, God declared, all people would be transformed. Ruby, Jade, and the rest of humanity would have 30 days to select what they wanted to spend the rest of their lives as. They had the entire animal kingdom to choose from. After the deadline, humans would not exist. Jade was straining pasta over Ruby's sink. The hot steam rose into her face, a carbohydrate facial. Ruby stirred the pot of sauce over the stove. What animals have friends? Jade asked Ruby. Ruby typed the question into her phone. Cetaceans are capable of true friendship, Ruby read. Higher primates, elephants, camelids, certain members of the horse family. Camelids or camels? Jade asked. And llamas and alpacas. They sat down to eat their dinner. Ruby poured their wine into her favorite little museum store glasses, which were shaped like egg cups. What animals get drunk? Ruby asked. That one I know, Jade laughed. Elephants and parrots. Deer, moose, bats. So elephants have friends and get drunk? Ruby mused. Jade twirled spaghetti around her fork and conveyed it to her mouth. What do you put in this? It's so good. Fish sauce. You like it? I'm gonna miss your cooking. You won't, though, Ruby said, laughing sadly. You mean that's the kind of beautiful thing? For the first 2 weeks after the announcement, political bickering paused. Instead, zoologists were in high demand, appearing on television shows, looking a bit confused by their newfound fame. Nature programs saw a surge in viewership and revenue. What's your choice? People asked one another. Everyone everywhere was trying to make sense of things, ferret out the superior choice. Ruby thought it was ludicrous. The point was to be freed of trivial human concerns, and yet humans were already trying to extrapolate based on human social conventions, like romance and marriage. Penguins were well publicized as animals that mated for life. Many, many people wanted to be penguins, but were we going to have a world full of penguins when it was getting so warm? 28 days before the deadline, Jade and Ruby met at their favorite old movie theater. At the concession stand, Jade ordered a large popcorn from an acne-riddled teen named Halvor. What's your choice? Jade asked Halvor. It was small talk now. Electric eel, Halvor said. Very cool, Jade replied. In the darkened theater, Ruby produced the friend's preferred condiments from her purse. Furikake, sea salt, a double-bagged baby food jar of melted real butter. They had been friends since they were 6 years old. That was 30 years of being friends. At 6, they'd made perfume together by steeping rose petals in water. At 12, they practiced freak dancing. At 18, Ruby held Jade's hair back as she puked from too many jello shots. They knew which movie the other wanted to see without asking. The friends emerged from the darkened theater, their eyes squinting to adjust to the light. Ruby loved the movie, but she could tell from the neutral expression on Jade's face that Jade hadn't liked the film, so she tempered her enthusiasm. It happened more frequently than you would think, that someone you loved loved different things than you. At their favorite pho restaurant, Jade ordered for the both of them. Animals that get the most sleep, Ruby said, are sloths, koalas, bats, armadillos, cats. You know, bats sleep a lot and get drunk, so those are pluses, said Jade. But they gross me out. You're only finding them gross because of your humanness. You wouldn't find yourself gross as a bat. You wouldn't, like, consider yourself in any reflective surfaces. Their pho arrived. Pink lily pads of rare meat, thin rings of white onion. They were both artists, Jade a painter and Ruby a novelist. But Ruby had always been the more practical of the two. It was what it was. Ruby disliked her own practicality. While everyone was busy being upset that they would be transformed into non-homo sapiens, Ruby had come up with a spreadsheet of animals, listing the pros and cons of each. Don't make fun of me, Jade admitted, but I'm thinking of seeing an astrologer. Jade, Ruby said, shocked. I knew I shouldn't mention it. No, I'm sorry, of course you should. I'll be curious to hear what they think. Even though there was less than a month left of capitalism itself, businesses were still springing up. Consultants who claimed to be able to look into your soul via your eyes and tell you exactly what animal you were meant to be. What animals experience sexual pleasure? Jade asked Ruby. Dolphins, maybe? Don't dolphins seem so, I don't know, basic? The golden retrievers of cetaceans. Definitely. Jade dipped a raw bean sprout in sriracha. We should be together, though, you and me. Don't you think? Not as penguins, Ruby said. I refuse to be a penguin. We won't be penguins. I wonder if God would let us be rocks, Ruby joked. Jade and Ruby, stay who we are forever. One week remained. Ruby wanted to bask in the most human things. What were they? To her, they were domestic tasks that most others found unspectacular. Cooking noodles, solving crossword puzzles, pumicing her rough feet, responding to emails with, "Sorry for my delay in getting back to you." She even savored for the first time sitting in traffic on her way to Jade's apartment. "What's the most human thing we could do right now?" Jade asked. "Escape an escape room? Bake a multi-layered cake?" Jade nodded. "Let's bake a cake and do an escape room." They were frosting the cake when Jade, using the offset spatula to smooth the frosting around the cake sides, spoke up. "I think I want to be a whale," Jade said. She seemed nervous to be saying this out loud, and Ruby turned surprised to her friend. It was the first time either of them had expressed a real desire. Until that moment, they had only brought up possibilities in a joking way. "Oh, wow," Ruby said. She tried not to seem too surprised or at all alarmed. "What kind?" "Bowhead whales live to 200. "I don't know if I want to live that long," Ruby said slowly. "Really?" Jade asked. "Don't you think it would be fun being in the same pod for 200 years? I would love to be in your pod," Ruby assured. "What if we chose a shorter-lived whale? Blue whales only live to 80 or 90. Jade's voice had a tinge of desperation in it. "Or beluga whales. They live to 50. Plus they're cute." "We won't know that we're cute." "Don't be like that, Ruby," Jade said. Tears were gathering in her eyes. "Be honest with me. Could you be a whale?" "I don't know, Jade," Ruby said. "I have to think about it. I'm sorry." They sliced and ate the cake in silence. When it came time for their escape room appointment, Jade told Ruby she wasn't in the mood. "Actually, I think I'd rather be alone right now," Jade said. "Okay," Ruby said. "Of course, no problem." She took her car keys from Jade's kitchen counter. Then she hugged her friend, who returned her embrace stiffly. All her life, Ruby had felt like a weirdo. What other people had, groups of friends, romantic partners, weddings where they were treated like celebrities, spacious houses, adorable and well-behaved children, Ruby had never wanted. She wasn't shirking these things as a point of identity, but simply because she had always viewed them as extraneous, empty. Only two things made her feel like she wasn't completely inhuman. One was working, immersing herself in her writing. The other was being around Jade. Only Jade had witnessed Ruby in every iteration of her life and not fled. Why couldn't Ruby agree to be a whale? It could be so simple. Hours remained. Jade and Ruby carpooled to their friend Cassandra's house. In their larger friend circle, everyone had been throwing extravagant parties, trying to spend all the money they could before money no longer mattered. Servers circulated with champagne flutes and crystal dishes of the finest beluga caviar. Jade and Ruby were pleased to see their friends enjoying themselves, but as usual, the two of them wound up talking to each other. "What are you thinking?" Jade asked finally. The friends had been avoiding the question all night, wanting to enjoy the party. "I think," Ruby said slowly, watching her friend's face, "I think I want to be a turtle." Ruby had abandoned her spreadsheet. She couldn't explain it, but Ruby felt, deep in her bones, that she wanted to be a turtle. Jade loaded a potato chip with caviar, placed the entirety of it on her tongue, and chewed for a long moment. "But turtles live even longer than whales," Jade said, as neutrally as she could manage. "I guess it wasn't about the lifespan at all," Ruby admitted. "I don't know if I can explain it. A freshwater turtle? I don't think I want to be a sea turtle, unfortunately. So we won't even be in the same body of water." "I know, Jade, I'm sorry. You can't let me hold you back from being a whale." Jade said nothing. "Please, please don't be mad at me," Ruby said. I couldn't stand it if you were mad at me in our last," she looked at her watch, 29 hours. Jade said nothing still. "I'm just sad," Jade said finally. "I'll miss you." "You won't, actually. Stop it, Ruby," Jade said angrily. "Don't tell me I won't be able to miss." Tears fell down her cheeks in pronounced dramatic rivulets. "I will miss you." "And I'll miss you, Jade," Ruby said. She told herself she wouldn't, but she started crying too. 8 hours remained. Jade slept over at Ruby's. They popped popcorn and watched Chungking Express. Over the years, they'd found the film charming, and then annoying, and now charming again. They brushed and flossed their teeth, not because they had to, but because sleeping with clean teeth felt nice. Lights out, lying side by side, they began to talk the way they had when they were girls having sleepovers. Earlier that day, they had texted their final decisions to God, whale for Jade and turtle for Ruby, and received brown thumbs-up emojis. At 4 in the morning, their time, all of humanity would evaporate. Each person would be transformed and placed in a suitable habitat. "Remember that time we raised snails?" Jade asked. Ruby could hear her smiling in the dark. "And my mom got so mad because it was dinner time and the snails were too slow." "I remember," said Ruby. "And we brought them inside in our pockets to race in the bathtub. Delilah and Joseph." "I can't believe you remember that." They lay in the silence for a long moment. "Do you want to be conscious when this happens?" Ruby asked. "Or should we try to get some sleep?" "I don't know. What about you?" "I don't know either." There was another long silence. "Jade, I'm sorry that..." Ruby paused. There were so many things she needed to apologize for that she didn't even know where to begin. The time she neglected her friend because she believed her work was paramount. The time she knew Jade was going through difficulties but hadn't known what to say. During those periods, she'd cook bulk meals for Jade and mop Jade's floor. She knew Jade would have liked verbal reassurance too, but Ruby didn't know how to offer it. She never would know. "It's okay, Ruby," Jade's voice was clear and steady. "I know. I know you." "I don't think I can sleep," Jade said. "Me neither. Should we do something else?" Ruby stood up and turned the lights on. She peeked out the window and saw that other lights were on too. "What about," Ruby thought, "what about YouTube karaoke?" "I have a good one. Hang on." Ruby angled her laptop away from Jade so that the song selection would be a surprise. The familiar notes of Pachelbel's Canon in D came on. Jade broke into laughter, delighted. They didn't need the lyrics. "La la la la, la la la la." Ruby and Jade sang together at the top of their lungs. They put their phones down and with their arms around each other's waists were singing as loudly as they had ever sung when in a moment, a hundredth of a second, Ruby and Jade vaporized with the rest of humanity. Atoms scattering, traveling, reassembling, Jade in the Pacific Ocean and Ruby in an Australian pond. But as to be expected with such an enormous undertaking, there was a glitch. For a fraction of a second, Jade, in the body of a blue whale, and Ruby, in the body of a freshwater turtle, sustained human thoughts. Jade thought, Ruby. And Ruby thought, Jade. Then God put his divine palm to his divine face and corrected the error. From then on, Jade swam and Ruby basked in the sun's warm rays. And God looked upon everything that he had made, and behold, it was very good.
3: The story was read for us by actor Melissa Tang and produced by Diane Wu. You can read the full version of this story, D-Day, in Rachel Kong's new book of short stories, My Dear You.

0: Our program was produced today by Miki Meek and edited by Hannah Jaffe-Wald. Editorial help from Sonner Kurt. Special thanks to Lieutenant Nicholas Talbot, Commander Emily Schilling, Major Erica Vandal, Major Julie Clavier, Captain Gordon Herrero, Senior Master Sergeant Jamie Hash, Specialist Wendelin O, Priya Rashid, Emily Starbuck Gerson, Shannon Minter, Jennifer Levi, Amanda Johnston, Malkia Hutchinson, Lauren Gray, Sabrina Hyman, Kay Petrin, Yo-Wei Shaw, Kyle Pulley, Lindsay Church, and Minority Veterans of America, and the organization Sparta Pride. 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Thanks, as always, to my boss, Ira Glass. Movie night with him is always the same thing. I brainstorm a ton of ideas, but he only wants to watch his favorite movie for the 1,000th time. Any movie I suggest is met with the same response.
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3: Yeah. Hey, it's Latif. This is Radiolab. Our senior correspondent, Molly Webster, is going to be hosting and reporting this episode. And not only that, she's going to be doing that for a few episodes here and there. And what she's going to be bringing you, well, internally, we've been calling them Molly's hot tub convos with scientists. They are not actually happening in hot tubs, but they will be more conversational. Our irrepressibly curious Molly will be on one side. And then on the other side will be a scientist or scientists who are on the edge of something totally new, something with real human stakes, but also something that transcends us humans, revealing something deeper and richer about our entire universe. I'll let Molly take it from here.
7: Horetvatra, horetvatra, divicha, divicha, tsayunatsvo, spivaya, spivaya.
8: So people will start one after another, groups will start round after round. And you just keep going until the fire is lit.
9: And what does it mean? Like, what do the words say?
8: The fire is burning. The fire is burning. This group of people are singing.
9: Hey, I'm Molly Webster, and I'm your host today. I want to tell you a story that involves two people on the opposite ends of the same mystery. The first person is Lida Kobziar. You just heard from her singing. She is a scientist who studies fire, wildfires, in the remote backcountry of places like Idaho and Utah. The second person in our mystery is a doctor, Naomi Hauser, and she works at a very busy hospital in California. There's a world in which they never should have met each other. But this is a story in which opposites are standing side by side. There's big things next to small things and visible things next to invisible things. And for us, our story starts one day, 4 years ago, when Naomi, who is an infectious disease doctor, got a strange call.
8: We got a call in infection prevention that there were an unusual number of mold infections, and they were all burn patients.
9: So, wow, that a person can grow mold on them.
8: Yeah, from different places in their body. So sometimes in their blood, sometimes like in their tissue. People who have like skin injuries, like burn patients, they can actually get mold sitting on the tissue where the skin has been lost. So it might look kind of yellowish and can be kind of fluffy sometimes.
9: Whoa. So the patients that you got called about, did you say they were all burn patients?
8: They were, yeah.
9: How many were there?
8: So it doesn't sound like a lot, but it was about 6 in a month.
9: Okay.
8: Which normally you might see 1 in a month or less. Okay. And they were all different molds.
9: So each person had a different fungus.
8: Some people had more than one.
9: Whoa. Okay.
8: And it just didn't make sense because normally when you see an outbreak in a hospital, like say there's a contaminated equipment or something like that, you would see that everyone has the same infection. But this was weird because everyone had different infections.
9: Huh. So they come to you, they're all different molds. Like their question is the hospital infected?
8: Yeah, because we have to know so that we can fix it. And so we had to go through all the normal steps, like look for that moldy sink or that moldy towel that somehow fell behind something and, you know, wasn't cleaned up or something like that. We couldn't find anything. So then we had to keep looking.
9: Okay.
8: You think about like how else can things get into this patient's room? We climbed into the ceiling to look at the air
9: filters. By we, do you mean I? You?
8: Yeah, it was me and some of the environmental services people. We got into the kind of in-between floors in the ceiling.
9: Wow.
8: To look at the air filter system to make sure that was working. And what we learned was that the air filters were getting so overwhelmed by the wildfire smoke that they were just black. And the motors were shaking.
9: Oh my gosh.
8: Which was totally unexpected because we had never really had a wildfire season that bad before.
9: Huh.
8: So then I thought, could this have something to do with it?
9: Hmm.
8: That was 2020. I was riding my bike to work then and I would wipe my bike seat off before I
9: from
8: sat
9: ash.
8: On it. Yeah, from ash. Yeah. I had to wear an N95 on my bike and you would go outside and everything was yellow, kind of yellowish gray. Like
9: in a movie about an apocalyptic disaster.
8: It felt like that. It looked like that and it felt like that. I mean, the wildfires were not in Sacramento where I live and work, but the smoke travels.
9: Hmm.
8: So when I saw the filter, what we actually did after that was we tested the air for fungal spores inside the unit to see if they had been getting in. So far indoors, it's just as clean as we hoped.
9: Okay.
8: So could they have been carried to the patients through smoke before they came into the hospital?
9: Meaning like people could be exposed before they even walk in the door.
8: Yeah.
9: Hmm.
8: So then that's when I thought I should start looking into this question. Is there stuff in smoke that can cause infections?

0: I was born to Ukrainian immigrants who immigrated after World War II. As Ukrainian-American kids, we all grew up at Ukrainian scouting camps, and we learned to survive in the woods, and we learned to use plants, how to build traps for trapping small animals, how to collect water, learn to build fires and control and use fire. You know, we'd always sing a song to make the fire light. The song is really about celebrating fire.
1: Can you just introduce yourself to me on tape?
0: I'm Lida Kobziar.
1: Kobziar.
0: That's perfect.
1: Okay, great.
0: I would call myself a fire ecologist.
1: Okay. Tell me, like, what a fire ecologist does day to day.
0: Well, I guess I would first say that it's different for every fire ecologist. Myself, I've really been interested in fire effects on plants and the soils that are the foundation for plants.
1: So then how did the, like, you got to studying smoke. How did that happen?
0: I guess I could tell you the whole origin story if you want to hear it.
1: Yeah.
0: Okay. Yeah, it was a Friday.
1: You know the date. Mm-hmm. Oh, I love that.
0: That's because I taught fire ecology every Friday. And every Friday that the weather conditions were right, we would conduct prescribed burns on our school forest at the University of Florida. So you spend a lot of time standing around the fire, just kind of looking at it, the same way you do with a campfire.
1: What a fun class.
0: Oh, it's such a fun class. Yeah. I would watch the fire and I would focus on what it was doing to the plants, how quickly it was burning them, which ones were burning completely, which ones, you know, appeared to be emitting volatile oils on their surface leaves.
1: Like, you know, I see an oil.
0: Exactly.
1: I don't know how one sees that.
0: Well, there are amazing plants that are, you know, evolved to burn. They do what we call glass up. Basically, the volatile oils in the plants get moved to the surface of the plant, and then it combusts.
1: Oh my gosh! Okay, so you're there's lots to stare at when a burn is happening.
0: Yeah, and you stand downwind of the fire because that's the way that the fire is going to spread. So I was watching the smoke. It was kind of pooling under some of the slash pine trees that we were burning under, enjoying watching the saw palmetto glass up. And I started thinking about a article that my friend sent me. And that article was about how microbes, bacteria in particular, were being added to snowmaking machines. It was completely new to me. I had absolutely no idea that bacteria would help the formation of snow or clouds or anything. And then I was looking at the smoke and thinking about when smoke mixes with water vapor, it creates an incredibly, incredibly opaque fog. And I wondered if there were bacteria in it.
1: In smoke?
0: Yeah.
1: Meaning if bacteria can help make snow and is in snow, could bacteria be in smoke, helping to make fog?
0: Exactly. And we were heading out on a prescribed burn the next week. And so we created an experiment and found a graduate student who really...
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1: Wind in the smoke, and then another team that was upwind, so they were in conditions that weren't receiving smoke. And we took those petri dishes and incubated them and grew whatever we could grow on them.
2: Did you grow stuff?
1: Yeah, we grew hundreds and hundreds of colonies. And
2: you grew hundreds and hundreds of stuff from smoke.
1: Yeah. Yeah. And it grew fast, and it was both bacteria and fungi.
2: You're saying it so casually, but like, I had no idea. Like, so in smoke, there's living bacteria?
1: There's living bacteria in smoke. Yep, absolutely. And in comparison to what we saw in the ambient air, the air that wasn't affected by smoke, it was about an order of magnitude difference.
2: What is an order of magnitude?
1: Like times 10.
2: There's that much more stuff floating in the smoke as just normal air.
1: Yes, at least.
2: Whoa.
1: Yeah. And now I know that number is probably bigger.
2: Wait, what do you think the number is now?
1: Somewhere between, I don't know, 20 and 100 times as many.
2: There could be 100 times as much stuff in smoky air as in non-smoke, alive stuff.
1: Potentially, yeah.
2: What was growing? What bacteria? What fungi?
1: A lot of different Fusarium, Cryptococcus, Oreobasidium, Altenaria, Cladosporium, Molossesia. What else have we found? Thousands at this point.
2: Thousands.
1: Yeah.
2: How is bacteria and fungi not devoured in the fire? And I just don't even understand how it's even still in a bacteria form, let alone still living. Because I think fire, hot,
1: right,
2: burn, yeah. Done.
1: And it certainly is hot, but
2: thank you for that validation.
1: So there's a lot of variability in what's happening at every scale in a fire. You know, there might be a little depression in the earth where the air temperature is a little bit cooler, and then nothing in that little depression burns. And, you know, you can consider that as a type of fire refugia.
2: Wow. Okay.
1: So it's just more variable than we think.
2: Even though you're surrounded by hotness, you don't necessarily, as a living being, have to burn.
1: Exactly. You know, you can get entire branches, tops of trees, or even whole trees that get swept up into the uplift of the winds that are created by the fire. You know, there's just a tremendous amount of energy in some of these really large wildfires.
2: Wow.
1: So think about a little piece of plant material burning. So that little piece
2: of... can we say it's like a leaf? Can we make it like a little more friendly?
1: Sure. It's a happy little leaf from an aspen tree.
2: Oh, love. Okay.
1: And so that little piece of leaf that's left over, just like the little pieces of wood and things that you find in your campfire at the end of the fire, that little piece of leaf gets picked up in those winds. It becomes part of the smoke column. And on that little piece of leaf, there are bacteria and fungi that live. Once the outer part of that leaf is consumed in fire, then the inner part of that leaf is now exposed.
2: It's like the roof on its house just got ripped off.
1: Yeah, exactly.
2: And now it can get sucked out like in Twister.
1: Exactly. If you think of it in the context of ecological work that fire is doing, what it's essentially doing is giving these organisms

0: maybe fire is a new kind of vector for dispersal. And I think that's what, you know, I would wake up in the middle of the night thinking about.
1: Whoa. And did you, like, take your news to people? Were you like, oh my God, we developed these petri dishes that we grew all this stuff on that came out of smoke? And people thought, why didn't I do that? Or you're wrong, or I'm bored. Like, what was the reaction of the people around you as you brought this news?
0: You know, I think a lot of people thought it was kind of cool, but didn't really think about the implications.
1: I'm just thinking about Naomi, Naomi Hauser, and her work thinking about fungal infections in specifically burn patients.
2: Mm-hmm. Yeah.
1: What ended up happening to those patients, to the six?
2: Three patients died in the hospital.
1: From the mold, not the burns.
2: So the factors that most determine mortality in burn patients are age and burn size. And the larger the burn size, the higher the risk is of getting an infection, and especially a fungal or mold infection. We can't say for sure that those infections came from the wildfires, but we can say that it correlated.
1: Wow.
2: Yeah. The thing is, there are so many questions we don't have answered about wildfire smoke that I think we need to answer.
1: What are ones you're thinking of?
2: Well, I mean, what I'm really worried about is how infectious are these organisms? Hmm. How many are there? And where are they going? Because I want to know. I think, you know, for my patients and for myself, I want to know, are these infections that I should expect to see? And as we have more exposure, should we expect to see them in people we don't typically expect to see them in? You know, can they start showing up in healthy people because we're just covered in more of it than we were before?
1: Hmm. So Canadian wildfires sweep into New York City, or like the smoke of the Canadian wildfires kind of settles over New York City, settles over most of the Midwest. Am I in that moment is Canadian fungus like raining down on me? Canadian bacteria? Is it landing in my garden? Am I snuffing it into my nose?
0: I don't know. You know, I imagine that some of it is, but we really don't know at this point how much.
1: Hmm.
0: I mean, I think from the very beginning, when I told people about this work, that pretty much is the first question, you know, is what does it mean for human health? And so then, you know, I look back at the list of fungi that we sequenced from a given smoke sample, and I see that there are three on the list that are human pathogens. And the connection is made. It doesn't mean that they were necessarily living or that there was enough of them to cause an infection in a person. But they're there. And, you know, our team is one of the few that are looking into these questions. And I feel like it is our responsibility to address that question. So I'm definitely interested in that. But I'm equally interested in the role in biodiversity and basically, you know, the yeah, biological yeah. or ecological repercussions of the spread of these organisms.
1: Lita and her colleagues have seen things that are scary for humans and things that are scary for animals, but they've seen way more of other things, like bacteria that love nitrogen and help trees grow. A type of fungus that helps things break down on the forest floor, like dead plants and animal bones. Bacteria that keep the oceans healthy, and fungus whose cousin is used to make antibiotics, and others who love salt and heat. It's all up there, floating in the smoke.
0: this is just a very new and different way of looking at what smoke is. To think of smoke as essentially, you know, having life in it or being alive in a way, I think really changes the way that we think about the perimeter of a fire. You know, it is no longer just affecting the life within it. It's also potentially transporting life across long distances.
1: All right, that was Lida Kobziar and Naomi Hauser. Coming up after the break, we have a new story about a series of discoveries looking at whether or not we can make ourselves kind of spongy and absorbent like a 5-year-old again. That's after the break. Come back.
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0: I don't know about you, but I found being a teenager and, you know, going into puberty very difficult. You know, I was bullied by the mean girls, the popular girls at school, and had to eat lunch by myself. And I remember having a tearful conversation with my mother, and she was like, "Don't worry, it'll pass. You think that this is the whole world right now, but in a few years, you'll be off in the bigger world and you'll see that there are a lot more people and you'll fit in better and it'll be fine."
1: I'm Molly Webster. This is Radiolab. And that was Gul Dolan, a neuroscientist and former teen. But unlike maybe the rest of us, former teens, Gul's very familiar teenage struggle would end up at the center of her scientific work and lead to new ways of seeing the moments in our lives when our most basic habits and behaviors emerge. And then get locked in. And it all starts with something called critical periods.
2: Okay.
1: So for like us, you know, yokels over here, like what is a critical learning period?
0: Yeah. So critical periods are windows of time when the brain is especially sensitive to its environment and it can learn really well and really strong from that environment. Probably the best way to understand that is to think about the first critical period that was described. I think a lot of people have heard of it. It's imprinting behavior in geese. So this is...
1: Oh, so cute. We did an episode on it at one point. Yeah.
0: So, So Konrad Lorenz, what he noticed is that within 48 hours of hatching, a little geese will form a long-lasting attachment to whatever is moving around in their immediate environment. And so typically, this is their mom. But if the mom isn't there, it could be another mom. Or if it's, you know, Konrad Lorenz, it could be a scientist. But then after that 48-hour time window is over, they can be exposed to all kinds of things in their environment and they won't form that lasting attachment. Mm-hmm. So that little window of time where they're so sensitive to their environment and they can form this lifelong attachment is what he coined the phrase critical period.
1: And when was that discovered?
0: So that was in, I think, 1935. And then since 1935, we've discovered dozens of other critical periods.
1: Wow.
0: There's critical periods for language. There's critical periods for vision. There's critical periods for touch, for, you know, motor learning. There's critical periods basically for everything that the brain has to learn that isn't encoded in your genes.
1: And do we associate those critical periods with being a baby?
0: Yes. Mostly it's, I mean, not just babies. There are, you know, different windows depending on what you're trying to learn at the time. So, you know, vision, the critical period peaks around 3 or 4 years old. By 5 or 6, it's closed. Language stays open probably 6, 7, 8, and then it's closed. Motor learning is a little bit longer because you're still learning a lot of motor things pretty far along. And then, you know,
1: like, neuroscience often makes me feel like I just started falling behind at like 3 months old because you're just like, oh, that window closed and that window closed and that window closed. I'm like, I'd like to think I'm 40 and the world is still my oyster,
0: right?
1: but perhaps not.
0: Yeah. Well, I mean, I definitely, when I've talked about this with some people, they get a little offended because they're like, what do you mean? I'm open-minded and I'm 40. And it's like, yeah, you're open-minded, but you're not a sponge the way that a child is a sponge, right? Like if you've ever watched a kid try and get out the door on a snow day, it's brutal, you know, like they are noticing everything. It's like, shoes, what shoes? Look at this dust bunny. You know, every single leaf is like a magical kingdom full of possibility and they're just noticing it all. And so, you know, they need to close because it's not very adaptive to be always in that open, vulnerable state forever. And if you're trying to make your way through a saber-toothed tiger infested area, it's probably better to be, you know, a habit-based, efficient, you know.
1: And you're like, oh, look at the flower.
0: Right.
1: Oh, look at the butterfly.
0: I love your tooth. It's awesome. You know, right? Like, yeah. But the ability to reopen critical periods has been something that neuroscience has been looking for almost 100 years, because we realize that, you know, the reason that we're so bad at curing diseases of the brain is because by the time we get around to fixing the underlying problem, the relevant critical periods have all closed.
1: Wow, this is like creating such a feeling of like urgency in me.
0: Yeah.
1: So critical periods are great for learning and learning fast. They make us super spongy and absorbent to the world around us. But the fact that they close makes it hard to relearn something we've lost or to unlearn something that's getting in our way. But Gul, in her first lab at Johns Hopkins University, actually uncovered a whole new way of thinking about that problem. And weirdly, it all comes down to peer pressure.
0: My postdoc, who had studied very early brain development, was really interested in studying, how social behavior changes over maturation. And he was like, what if critical periods is the basis of this change in peer pressure behavior in juveniles versus adults? And at first I was like, that's kind of a boring project.
1: Really?
0: And he was like, no, I really want to do this development thing. And then I was like, well, you know, I do remember being bullied as a teenager. You know, maybe there's something here.
1: You were peer pressured into peer pressure.
0: Yeah, basically. I mean, part of the reason that I think I've gone back and tried to interpret why did I struggle so much with fitting in when I was in middle school. And, you know, if I really think about it, it's because when I was younger, I was so obsessed with being in the right in-group and knowing the exact right shade of acid wash jeans the cool kids were wearing. And I had this idea that maybe we care so much more about who's in our social group and our social environment because we're learning from our social environment much more when we're younger than when we're older. And so that was sort of my own personal intuition about why there might be such a thing as a critical period for social reward learning. But of course, in the human literature, they can't do, you know, a comprehensive study of, you know, one type of social behavior across 15 different ages, looking at hundreds of people at each age. It would cost way too much money. But I knew that we could do that kind of experiment in mice.
1: So Gul and her team, they get a bunch of mice at all different ages, and they observe them very, very closely. And she basically confirms sort of what we see anecdotally in humans, that teen mice pay attention to their friends more. They learn from their friends more. But then they opened the tiny mouse brains. And what they saw is that mice, just like humans, have oxytocin, this sort of feel-good chemical that's released when we're around friends or loved ones. And they saw that the neurons in the teen mouse brains were more susceptible and sensitive to oxytocin. And so it seemed like, oh, this is a biological, neurological, critical period.
0: And then right away, we were like, okay, we need to figure out a way to reopen it.
1: Wait, so they reopen?
0: Yes. And that's interesting because one of the earliest ways that people figured out that you could reopen critical periods was deprivation. So visual deprivation, for example, can reopen visual critical periods. Auditory deprivation can reopen auditory critical periods. Sensory deprivation can reopen touch critical periods. It's just not a very clinically useful way of doing it, right? Like, it's just not.
1: Yeah, I was like, how long do I have to be deprived? Molly's over here looking at her calendar. Like, what do I want to fix?
0: And so we were looking around for different ways to reopen it, and we knew that MDMA was a psychedelic drug that was special and different from most other psychedelics because it had this ability to induce prosocial behavior. You know, kids were taking these drugs and going to raves and doing, you know, 60-person cuddle puddles, but also
1: love
0: that,
1: a cuddle puddle.
0: Yeah, I mean, it's a very powerful, powerful drug, and it does have these very profound effects on people. Mm-hmm. So then we thought, well, if MDMA is able to induce a massive release of oxytocin, which there was some evidence from other labs showing that, we thought maybe this would be a really cool way to reopen this critical period by triggering this massive oxytocin release that could prepare the neuron to learn from its social environment again.
1: So they go back to the lab, back to the mice, who this time are going to go on a little trip.
0: In this experiment, we were giving the MDMA and then waiting for 2 days. So they're no longer actively tripping. They're no longer actively cuddle puddling or doing anything like that.
1: Would you like peek in with like a secret telescope to see what their behavior was like in those 2 days?
0: No, we could have, but we didn't.
1: Okay.
0: I don't know if you've seen people on psychedelics, but unless there's a DJ, you know, they can look very boring on the outside, right?
1: I mean, I'm not sure. Maybe the mouse got acid wash jeans or something.
0: Unbeknownst to us. So it wasn't like that. Basically, what happened was that then they had a how much do you care about social interaction quiz, essentially. Like we tested them on, can you learn from your social group again? So we say, okay, here's 2 new types of bedding, and we want you to tell us which one you like better by how much time you spend on them. And when we did that test, these were adult animals, but the ones that had gotten MDMA 2 days later, when they go into the bedding, it's like, oh, I like this bedding because I remember that all my buddies like this bedding, and that's where I found my buddies, is on this bedding. So I like this bedding, not this other bedding, right? When they received the MDMA in a social context with their friends, suddenly they all cared, right? Like they were learning from their social environment again as if they were teenagers.
1: And what Gul and her team saw is that the adult brains on MDMA, they actually went back to that sensitive, teenage-like brain state.
0: So can I tell you what we were wrong about there? I don't know if I told you this
1: already. Oh, my God,
0: right.
1: Sure.
0: Yeah, so at the end of that paper in 2019, we were like, okay, great. We understand this now. It's because MDMA is pro-social. But we also knew that MDMA belonged to this larger group of compounds that are all psychedelic, right? And so I was like, let's just test it with LSD. And suddenly, all of the animals who had received LSD were also doing social reward learning like they were juveniles again. And I was like, okay, this is weird. I don't understand why this is because, you know, nobody's doing LSD and then, you know, doing a 30-person cuddle puddle. You know, people who do LSD don't have this, like, acute pro-social effect that MDMA has, right? Mm-hmm. So that's strange. Let's test a couple of others in case. So then we did it with psilocybin, and we got the same thing. And then we were like, okay, well, what about, like, ketamine? And it did it. And basically, all of the psychedelics are doing it.
1: Like, the fact that it's a drug that induces social behavior is not why you're seeing social results. It's about the class of drugs, of psychedelics.
0: That's right. That's right. It's the psychedelics part of it, not the pro-social effects of MDMA that make it able to reopen this critical period. You know, when I first started working on psychedelics, so this was about 10 years ago, the fad was, look, everything cool that psychedelics do, you really have to study in a human. There's no way that you're ever going to be able to get at that mystical experience, that what is a mouse seeing God even look like? You know, you're just not going to be able to, you're just never going to be able to get to the heart of the cool stuff if you study it in animals. And I think that this critical period explanation is the first one where we can really challenge that worldview And what I think it is that this seeing God, this mystical experience, is really just what it feels like to reopen critical periods.
1: Just to put that in context, it's like a dude tripping in a corner is in a way having the same experience as like a wide-eyed baby soaking up their world, or a teenager who cares so much about what everyone else thinks of them. And it's not just that they're experiencing it in the same way, it's that there's an underlying deep biological mechanism that's being shared in all of those situations. And if you can tap into that mechanism, there are some very real world practical things that you might be able to do, which we'll get into right after this break.
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0: Governor Abigail Spanberger signed new laws at ceremonies in Charlottesville on Tuesday, including one in the University of Virginia Rotunda, just a few blocks away from the site of a 2022 triple murder. 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
1: I'm Molly Webster. This is Radiolab. We are back in the saddle with neuroscientist Gul Dolan. She's been telling us about how psychedelics can reopen critical periods in the brain. And where it goes from here, in a way, just gets more practical, because I think we've all been hearing about studies in which psychedelics are curing various afflictions. So like MDMA is helping with PTSD, or psilocybin, aka magic mushrooms, can help with depression. And Gul says that she thinks her study, the one that she did with mice, that it might be able to provide a clue about how those treatments are doing what they do.
2: If we gave MDMA in a social context, then it was able to reopen the critical period. But not if we gave MDMA in an isolation context. So in the case where they were by themselves having MDMA, they did not reopen their social critical period. Context matters, right? It's not like people are going to Burning Man and just having a dance party and coming back cured of their PTSD. It's the right, if you give MDMA in the right context. So if you pair MDMA with therapy, then you get these remarkable results.
1: That's very interesting that in a way, it's not the psychedelic. It's the presence of the psychedelic is allowing something else in the brain, like an experience or whatever, to have an action.
2: So let me just unpack that in two different ways, because I do think that this is, to me, where the crux of the debate right now is. Mm. I think there's sort of, I mentioned...
1: Who knew? I'm settling in. Okay.
2: Yeah, settling. So the crux of the debate seems to be, you know, what I call the biochemical imbalance model of psychiatric illness and the learning model. And so the biochemical imbalance model is, it basically says, if you are depressed, it's because of a biochemical imbalance in serotonin. And all we have to do to make you undepressed is restore that balance, right? The problem is that that approach has only provided symptomatic cures, right? So people who are on SSRIs, you know, when they come off of them, they go back to being depressed. People who are on Wellbutrin, when they go off of Wellbutrin, they go back to smoking. And people who follow that model find that to be an acceptable solution. But the psychedelics, they have these remarkable results where people, instead of taking, you know, one a day for years and years and years, the MDMA-assisted psychotherapy trials, it's three pills total. Mm. And those no longer adaptive habits become available for relearning, for updating to the current circumstances. And 6 months later, the underlying condition is resolved. So what people describe with psychedelics is it's like it was 20 years of therapy in one day. Mm. And I think that our critical period idea really provides an explanation. It's not just that something is happening at the receptor level that is rebalancing a biochemical imbalance. It's that that thing that's happening is enabling a reconfiguration of all of the synapses that are relevant to the trauma. And that is the cure. It's the reconfiguring that's the cure. It's the learning that's the cure.
1: Gul says that when you use a psychedelic in the right context, it actually opens up the brain at a cellular level so that the neurons can reorganize themselves. And in that reorganization, they can create new patterns and new pathways that allow for learning and maybe even healing. So really what these drugs do is create a window of opportunity. How long was that period seemingly open for?
2: This is probably the coolest part of this paper. There's this proportionality between the duration of the acute subjective effects of the psychedelics in humans and...
1: AKA the trip.
2: The trip, right.
1: The length of the trip.
2: The length of the trip is proportional. Mm-hmm. The length of the trip in humans is proportional to the duration of the open state that we can induce of this social critical period in mice. So, for example, ketamine keeps the critical period open for, you know, 2 days, and then, you know, by a week it's closed. Psilocybin and MDMA keep it open for 2 weeks and closed by 3 weeks. LSD keeps it open for 3 weeks, closed by 4 weeks. And then there's sort of a rock star psychedelic, which most people haven't heard of, called ibogaine. And that, the trip lasts anywhere from 36 to 72 hours.
1: Wow. Okay.
2: And ibogaine reopens the critical period for at least 4 weeks. And we haven't tested the closure. We haven't found the time.
1: Because everyone had to like go home for dinner. And you're like, we can't test this anymore. I mean, it's just sort of interesting because you think even 4 days, 4 days, 2 weeks, more than a month, like, are you just in those moments like vulnerable to everything? Are you like, it just feels like the next couple of weeks, like, solidly matter.
2: Yes, solidly matter and solidly vulnerable. So it's possibly a missed therapeutic opportunity, but it's also possibly a time when we could do great harm to people because they're suggestible. They're sort of vulnerable to information coming in the way that children are. And then we've, you know, kind of thrown them back into their lives and possibly re-exposed them to whoever's been traumatizing them. And that we could potentially lock in some really bad things.
1: It's funny. I think about, I mean, the recreational psychedelics use. People are doing it all the time, at least in my world. And like now I just like want to be like, okay, for the next 2 weeks, if you could, you know, be careful, or maybe go, if you go take a yoga class, if you really want to learn that, that technique or something. I don't know. It's just the vulnerability part of it feels, and vulnerability is, it has such a negative connotation, but I do think it goes both ways of like, it just, you're vulnerable, you're malleable, you're open. That feels like a double-edged sword.
2: Yeah. To me, these drugs are extremely powerful medicines, and we need to treat them with respect. I really feel like if you see these drugs as powerful ways to restore, you know, that childlike sense of wonder and vulnerability, in the 2 weeks after you do a psychedelic, you should take care of yourself like you're four, right? Like, don't expose yourself to anything that you wouldn't take your four-year-old to.
1: Hmm.

0: you know, from my point of view, as a neuroscientist, maybe these psychedelics are master keys for unlocking all kinds of critical periods.
1: What a crazy neuroscientists, phrase. Master key.
0: Yeah. Right. All we have to do to change which critical period gets reopened is change the context. So if you want to reopen a social critical period, you give it in a social context. If you want to open it in a motor critical period, you give it in a motor context, right? So maybe the rave is a great way to open a motor context critical period, but not necessarily an inner-directed PTSD kind of critical period.
1: Wow. Okay.
0: But, you know, when I first started talking about this master keys idea, people were just like rolling their eyes.
1: Oh, really?
0: Like, Oh, for sure. That your critical period is just a baby critical period. It's not like the serious hardcore critical periods that matter clinically. You know, it's just easy to open because the door isn't closed that hard on that one anyway.
1: It's like social. Mammals are social.
0: Yeah. Yeah, and we still care about social. It's just, you know, social. It's an emotion.
1: What's
0: it's like not
1: the
0: that
1: hardcore critical period that would...
0: So the hardcore one is vision. And since we first started making the case that psychedelics are reopening this critical period, there have been a couple of other papers from other labs showing that actually they can reopen. Well, ketamine is the one that people have looked at, but I think there's now another paper out about LSD suggesting that they can reopen ocular dominance critical period. Mm-hmm. So the visual critical period can also be reopened. But the most hardcore one is motor, right? So movement. And this is the one that matters for stroke. And just mm-hmm. so you know, reopening this motor critical period after stroke has been, you know, a goal of clinicians. And it's kind of where good ideas go to die, right? Like people have been trying to do this for stroke for a long time because roughly 1 million Americans a year get a stroke and half of them are debilitated for life afterwards, right? It's just horrible. 500,000 people a year are debilitated in the United States. And stroke is, you know, much more common in other countries. So it's a worldwide massive burden.
1: And just real quick, why is motor neuron like the top of the mountain for critical periods?
0: I mean, we don't really understand how it happens, but basically what we think is that when the stroke happens, the brain region that is encoding, let's say it's a hand movement, that those neurons that are encoding that hand movement die.
1: Whoa.
0: And neurons in the motor cortex are not able to regenerate. So once they're gone, they're gone. And so what we think has to happen in order to recover from a motor injury is that the nearby neurons that are encoding, say, the arm or the elbow or the upper arm, those neurons have to get repurposed and have to learn how to do finger, even though they're normally doing elbow.
1: Hmm.
0: That's a hard thing because, you know, they've got a job already.
1: And they've been doing that job for 70 years, potentially,
0: That's right. That's right. And so that's why we think it's so hard.
1: Okay.
0: Right after a stroke, if you want to reopen the critical period again, so far the best way to do that is to give another stroke, which is not clinically useful, right? Like nobody wants to cure stroke by getting another stroke.
1: So the main thing that Gould's team is focused on right now is designing a clinical trial for stroke patients. What they know is that generally after a stroke, the critical learning window is open for about 2 to 3 months. And then it closes.
0: So we think that after they've, you know, done as much as they can during that 2 months, 3 months after the stroke with the physical therapy, but they haven't recovered full motion yet, we can give them psychedelics and keep it open a little bit longer.
1: Keep the PT going.
0: Keep it going. Actually, though, in the first version of this trial, what we're going to do is we're going to take people who had a stroke over a year ago. So their critical period is closed down.
1: Hard and fast shut.
0: Hard close. Hmm. And then we're going to try and reopen in those people and see what happens to their ability to pair that psychedelic with physical therapy this time instead of psychotherapy.
1: And say your trial works, that you see that if you have a stroke and I give you MDMA and for 2 weeks we do stuff and you can gain motor neuron skills back, that's great. But imagine that you don't gain all your skills back. So then you're like, okay, well, I'm going to do MDMA again, keep the window open for 2 weeks. So I get a month out of this, right? Two doses, I get a month where I'm open. I'm wondering is if you hit a point where the MDMA, your brain's like used to it.
0: There is evidence that there is only so many times that you can take these psychedelics before they stop working in this way. There's evidence, you know, anecdotally from recreational users who estimate that you've got about 20 or 30 really big MDMA trips and then you're done and it loses its magic after that.
1: Yeah, it's like makes me think that, you know, depending on how your stroke stuff comes out, that I want everyone to save at least one MDMA trip for themselves, you know, for when they're older.
0: Right, right. Yeah, I agree. I'm hopeful. I mean, we don't know. This is really, I'm speculating now. But if this is the case, maybe you use up all of your MDMA slots, but you've never done Ibogaine. And so you can still have an Ibogaine in reserve that you could tap into to reopen. But, you know, this remains to be seen.
1: I sort of want to run out of here and I'm not sure if I want to do MDMA with a therapist or if I just want to do MDMA and cuddle with people for 2 weeks, you know, or if I just don't want to do MDMA at all. Like maybe go hide in a cave for a while.
0: Yeah, totally.
1: I don't know.
0: For me personally, the thing that I'm most excited about is, you know, if we're right about this master key business, then what it means is that there's a lot of other diseases that psychedelics are not being explored for that really we should be thinking about, right? So as a whole new avenue that will have implications for, you know, people with cochlear implants, people with traumatic brain injury, you know, all kinds of other diseases that really right now we just don't have any therapy.

0: development, technological know-how, and engineers. And in a long view is that when China's doors were open, when U.S. doors were open, this helped China to become where it is today. It wasn't always adversarial. Of course, the relationship has changed now. It is one where it's seen the two largest economies in the world, and there are a lot of tensions. But where did they get here? Well, the U.S. and China, you know, kind of worked together for a large part of that story.
1: President Trump and Chinese leader Xi Jinping are going to be meeting several times more this year.
0: Yeah.
1: Given all that history, given the upcoming diplomacy, what might this mean for U.S.-China relations going forward?
0: I guess the question is the word stability that the Chinese have been using many times coming out of this meeting. I mean, 2025 between the U.S. and China was a tumultuous year. So if 2026 can calm the waters, we would look for the two leaders to perhaps call off a trade war. Each side is still threatening the other that we're not going to give you what you need. And perhaps under the banner of stability for the two countries to decide kind of going forward that they're not going to surprise each other, because 2025 came with a whole lot of surprises, Emily.
1: Scott Tong is the host of NPR and WBUR's Here and Now. Thank you.
0: Thanks, Emily.
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4: I'm Janine Herbst with these headlines. Voters from around the country are gathering in Alabama this weekend to rally and march in support of the Voting Rights Act. This after the recent Supreme Court decision crippling the 1965 law. President Trump says the U.S. and Nigeria killed a top ISIS commander in Nigeria. Trump says Abu Bilal al-Manuki was second in command of ISIS globally and that its operation is now, quote, greatly diminished. And North America's biggest commuter rail system is shut down as its workers strike for better pay and benefits. It's the first strike in more than 30 years. New York's Long Island Railroad serves some 250,000 commuters daily. I'm Janine Herbst, NPR News in Washington.

0: That is all for this Saturday. 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

0: Welcome, Friends of the Blues, and welcome to another episode of the Friends of the Blues radio show. Man, I'm ready to have some fun.
1: You ready for one of those romping, stomping, foot-kicking kind of nights?
0: And, yes.
1: Let's have a good time with it.
0: I'm ready to have some fun, and I have the most fun when I'm playing the blues.
1: And we're going
0: to
1: have some fun tonight doing some Charlie Musselwhite, some Al Copley, some Long John Baldry, among many others. And I know, Doc, you got a handful laying out there, but Shuffle Shoes and Dr. Dobro are going to hopefully please you, and I know you're going to be enjoying.
0: Yes. So we're so glad you've got us tuned in, and it is our pleasure to be with you today. Let's just kick off here. What do you got lined up, Barry?
1: Well, let's do some J.B. Lenoir or Lenore. You know, the ongoing discussion is John Mayall called it Lenoir, but then I hear now it's Lenore.
0: So. Yeah, J.B. Lenore.
1: All right, let's go talk to your daughter.

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0: Yeah, it's 3 o'clock in the morning, y'all.
1: Someplace.
0: Yeah, it's 3 o'clock somewhere. That was Dan Trainor's Afro-Sippy Band featuring Erica Brown on vocals. 3 o'clock in the morning, and a man can't be found. And well, I guess it's a self-release. I don't see a label on it. But mighty, mighty tasty.
1: Then we heard from the Hound Kings, featuring Alabama Mike, who's from California. You know.
0: Yes.
1: And Anthony Pauly doing a little thing. That was called A Drunk Honeybee.
0: Yeah. Buzzing around drunk.
1: Mm-hmm.
0: And prior to that was Guy Davis from his CD that he came out, The Adventures of Fishy Waters, which is also a stage play that he performs. Takes a whole evening to perform all the songs and stories that go with it. But that particular song was called Good Liquor's Gonna Carry Me Down.
1: And then for the first three of the way we started this hour at the Friends of Blues Radio Show, we got a little bit more traditional. We did some Junior Wells, What My Mama Done Told Me. That's from a live Junior Wells CD, which is pretty good stuff. Anytime you get some good Junior Wells, he's got those funky horns in there and sounding mighty good. Then we proceeded that with Mud Morganfield, Short Dressed Woman. Mud Morganfield, of course, is Muddy's oldest son.
0: Yeah, Larry Morganfield, and that was one of his daddy's songs, of course, Short Dressed Woman. And we kicked off there with J.B. Lenore, Talk to Your Daughter.
1: And that's how we do it here at the Friends of the Blues Radio Show. Shuffle Shoes here and Dr. Dobro. Glad you're out there with us tonight, and we're tickled to death to be with you.
0: We are. That is indeed a fact.
1: Well, let's move on, do a little a tribute to, you know, Freddie King.
0: Yes.
1: And we don't play enough Freddie King around here. And how we're going to start this, we're going to do some Andrew Jr. Boy Jones. He's got a song called Tribute to Freddie. And then right after that, we'll follow up with some Freddie King. And who knows what's coming after that.
0: I just saw Andrew Jr. Boy Jones last weekend down in Champaign, Illinois at the Blues, Brews, and Barbecue Festival down there. And he's a mighty tasty guitar player, a great entertainer.
1: Well, the time I met him was on a ship. Sammy Myers introduced me to him. He was with Charlie Musselwhite, so... Yeah, it goes back there a while. Haven't seen him in a long time.
0: Yep.
1: All right, here's some Andrew Jr. Boy Jones, Tribute to Freddie.

I remember back in 1966, I had a chance to meet and play with the late, great Freddie King. Yeah, I owe a lot of my blues upbringing to Freddie. You see, Freddie was a huge influence on my life, especially my blues playing life. I played with Freddie off and on from 1966 till 1976. Yeah, I can see him now. Freddie was a huge figure of a man. I can see him now with his 355 strapped on one shoulder, crouched in his playing position, rocking from side to side, belting out the blues, and then looking around with that big wide grin. See, the thing about Freddie is, whenever he played his strings, playing with no mercy, you can not only hear what he's playing, but you can also feel it. You know, I just never ever realized how fortunate I was to be around a blues man such as Freddie.

0: I don't know why, but I've always been taught you don't mess with a train. Of all things, you don't mess with it. It's a train.
1: Yeah. Here, this poor girl lost a penny laying penny, or lost a finger laying pennies on the track. Now, that's getting way too close.
0: Yeah, it's a little bit too much teasing to me.
1: Yeah, don't do it. That was Albert Castilla, Miami, Florida's Albert Castilla. He was Junior Wells' last guitar player before Junior passed. And he is making it big time. You're hearing about him more and more, playing more big festivals. Albert Castilla.
0: Man, he's just full of personality, and everybody likes to be around Albert, and he likes to be around them, and he's gaining legions of fans wherever he goes, no doubt about that. And then before Albert, we went to the vinyl, got an old record out, old Climax Blues record. How's that?
1: Yeah, Climax Blues Band. Wasn't that a Mole on the Dole? Or no, Rich Man.
0: Rich Man was the name of the record, but that's if you want to know. But I just love Climax Blues Band. I got a stack of Climax Blues Band records,
1: yeah,
0: as I think you do too. And every now and then it's nice to get some old Climax Blues Band out.
1: In their earliest incarnation, they were known as the Chicago Climax Blues Band.
0: Correct,
1: but
0: that
1: they
0: is right.
1: Dropped the Chicago name at some point.
0: Yeah.
1: From England.
0: Yep. And then we heard a little Albert King answer to the Laundromat Blues from Albert King, one of these new CDs that they re-release and re-put out and try to do it all over again for poor Albert.
1: Yeah, well, he's being inducted into the Rock and Roll Hall of Fame, and so the liner notes that came with it, the flyer that came with it, said this was in coordination with that. And the name of the CD is called Roadhouse Blues, and it's on the Stax record label. And it's been digitally remastered and, you know, all tuned up and juiced up and hopped up. And sounds good. It really does. It really sounds good. There's 11 different tracks on here. So you can't go wrong with Albert King.
0: And then we heard Freddie King, no relation, doing Just Pickin'. And then that followed up Andrew Jr. Boy Jones doing a tribute to Freddie, giving his little tribute to Freddie King and the times that he used to play with Freddie and be out on the road with him. And if you'd get him in a corner and tell some Freddie King stories, I'll bet it would be endless. He'd have some real good
1: yes.
0: ones, wouldn't he?
1: Yes, he would.
0: That's fun to hear some of these old stories that people have about the old days and the old times. Because as that song says about James Cotton in his latest CD, James Cotton was there. He doesn't have to make up any stories. James Cotton was there.
1: Yes.
0: And they're there. They live it.
1: He can tell it the way it happened.
0: You betcha. Well, you are tuned in to the Friends of the Blues radio show with Shuffle Shoes and Dr. Sky Dobro. And, you know, since this is the blues, I do understand. I have been told when you're on the radio and you're playing your music, you don't get into a lot of personal stuff. You know, let your personality come through in the music. However, 18 years ago, we acquired a cat that we had to put down just this last week. The cat was 18 years old, and it was just he was a great cat. But his name was Elmo, and he was named after Elmo James.
1: Yeah.
0: So I'm going to play a little something just in tribute to the both of them. How's that?
1: That sounds good.
0: All right.
2: Just after I left school, I began working for a living. Came home one day from a hard day's digging. Went down to my blues collection.

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0: Yeah, we're closing this hour with the Ori Naftali Band, all the way from Israel. Envy is the name of this song. And right before that,
1: we heard Eric Burden doing a tribute to Elmo and Elmore James. So, as he said, goodbye, Elmo James.
0: Yep. The Friends of the Blues radio show is produced at the studios of WKCC 91.1 FM at Kankakee Community College in Kankakee, Illinois. Thank you to General Manager Jonathan Koch. 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

wiggle. 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

0: Chuck Carbo. Ever heard of Chuck Carbo?
1: That was a new one on me.
0: Yeah, from New Orleans vicinity. Chuck Carbo, no relation to Bernie Carbo, doing a little blues medley, Hootie Blues, and Every Day I Have the Blues. We heard from Tail Dragger, and that CD that had been found in a vault someplace, I think in his own house.
1: Yeah, in his own
0: so
1: house.
0: So easy.
1: Recorded tracks that had never been released, just came out on the Delmark label.
0: And then we started at the top of that with Al Copley, Goshen by the Ocean, at the Friends of the Blues Radio Show. And welcome to another hour.
1: Yes, welcome to another hour, and so glad you're taking us with you out there. Man, what a ball it is for us to spin the blues for you guys every week. And I am Dr. Sky Dobro, and Shuffle Shoes here is in the house, and we got a whole bunch coming your way. We're going to hear something from the new Too Slim and the Tail Dragger CD. Now the Too Slim's moved to Nashville and got hooked up with Tom Hambridge and Jimmy Hall. Got some R.B. Stone coming up. All kinds of good music.
0: All kinds of stuff, huh?
1: Yeah, speaking of Nashville, that's where R.B. Stone lives. And he was just up in the Kankakee, Illinois area last weekend, as a matter of fact, performing at a VFW club up here. So, all right, we're here to play music. Let's do that right now. This is R.B. Stone, and it's called Mississippi Woman.

0: Yeah, Mr. Paul Gabriel on a brand new CD. That song was called Magic. And Paul Gabriel from the northeastern part of the United States area got a CD out on Blue Duchess called What's the Chance? And I think Duke Robillard is the producer and plays on it as well. Some other cats, Mark Naftalin on keyboards. Who did you see on there? You know, Bruce Bears on organ.
1: Mm-hmm.
0: Some pretty tasty stuff on there.
1: Rich Lettie from Roomful.
0: Yeah, some pretty tasty stuff on there. Mr. Paul Gabriel.
1: And speaking of tasty, we heard some Johnny Bassett and the Blues Insurgents with that Money Back Guarantee. Love Johnny Bassett. Mr. Cadillac Man, Johnny Bassett.
0: The late great, isn't he?
1: Yeah, just not too far away, just fairly recent.
0: Yes. And before that, a band from Canada called Soul Stack. And they've got a CD that just caught both of us by surprise, how much we've enjoyed it. That song we played was Just a Natural Thing. And the name of the CD is Big Red. They got a big red tractor on the cover there. Soul Stack.
1: And then we heard from Lauren Robert. Lauren Robert used to be from Indianapolis and was the lead singer and very instrumental portion of the band called Mojo Hand. And she's now moved to New York and got a new CD out. And she does stage plays and sings in smoking hot little bluesy jazz bands. That was called Lookout Love from Lauren Robert. No S on the end, just Robert.
0: Yes.
1: If you want to look her up.
0: And we kicked that set off with a Nashville cat. His name's R.B. Stone. And that was called Mississippi Woman with a good groove to it. Well, this is the Friends of the Blues radio show, and we're so glad you're taking us with you. Dr. Sky Dobro here. Shuffle Shoes is in the house. We just don't have any more fun during the week than we do when we bring music to you good folks, you good listeners out there, and we appreciate you.
1: Well, let's move to an old friend of mine who used to live in the Chicago vicinity. In fact, he was one of Buddy Guy's keyboard players.
0: He was one of T-Bird Huck's keyboard players.
1: With Ronnie Earl and the Broadcasters for a long time, originally from the Boston vicinity, and played on a lot of the Alligator stuff, where you see some Sun Seals and some Sapphire. But I understand he's relocated to Florida and would like to catch up with Tony Z sometime. So let's check out some Tony Z.
0: Yeah, it's all the same.

0: Well, that's how we do it here at the Friends of the Blues Radio Show, Shuffle Shoes and Dr. Dobro.
1: Yeah, that was O.B. Buchana on the Echo Records label with Sir Charles Jones, I Just Can't Get You Off My Mind. And right before that, Long John Baldry, Stormy Monday Blues. Prior to that was Too Slim and the Tail Draggers featuring Jimmy Hall, Good to See You Smile Again. And we kicked off with Tony Z, It's All the Same. The Friends of the Blues Radio Show is produced at the studios of WKCC 91.1 FM at Kankakee Community College in Kankakee, Illinois. Thank you to General Manager Jonathan Koch. 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
3: This is American Roots from New Orleans. A few years back, we celebrated a half century of the Cajun folk band Beau Soleil. This week, we revisit that live concert in two parts, led by fiddler Michael Doucet and joined by guest artists who've played with them over the years. Fiddler Michael Doucet from Lafayette, Louisiana, was a college student of oral literature at LSU in the 1970s. Had an uncle, T. Will Knight, who played le violon. Michael decided to interview and learn from many of the great players and singers in the Cajun French tradition of Southwest Louisiana. Fiddlers Lionel Leleux, Hector Dujon, accordionist Don Montousset, and Felix Richard, among many. Beyond learning the tradition, Michael met up with Bessel Dujon, an older Lafayette hipster who played accordion and fiddle. Bessel had been in his father Hector Dujon's traditional Cajun band, the Dixie Ramblers, with accordionist Okta Clark. But he also played in soulful swamp pop and rock boogie groups like Le Bayou de Mystère Drifter Band and the Riff Raffs. In 1975, Bessel Dujon and Michael Doucet joined with bassist Gary Newman and rock guitarist Bruce Weasel McDonald and Dana Brough. The new band was called Koto, meaning higher ground. I highly recommend their one CD of cosmic Cajun.

Some say they were the Cajun Grateful Dead. Koto would evolve into Beausoleil, a mostly acoustic French folk roots band, Michael Doucet on fiddle, and joined by his brother David on acoustic guitar, among others. This hour, we are at the Acadiana Center for the Arts in Lafayette, now celebrating a half century of Beausoleil, featuring guest artists who have played with them over the years. Led by Michael Doucet, his brother David, and son Matt, they kick off a live set with a Cajun dance tune, Acadian Two-Step, on American Roots.